Yeah, so yo, we moving and grooving. You know how it goes down on the DJ Robbo show. We're deep in the house set right now. We got like another 2 hours to go when it comes down to spinning house music, and that's what's going to happen right now. Soulful, deep house joints for the next 2 hours. You're going to be moving and grooving right here on the DJ Robbo show. Keep it locked. Don't change that dial.

we're getting into the close of the show. It's been an hour, for real. It seemed like it was a lot shorter than that. But I got a lot of good music in. I love this remix right here. Well, you know, song, I don't even call it remix. But the vocals on it, I love Gladys Knight. So that's, come on, man. That's how you gonna go wrong with a Gladys Knight vocal, right? Hidden Spear, Goodbye. Check this out as we rock out. Hit me up next week. All right, same place, same station. I got you locked in. Deep House with a Kiss of Soul. Your man, Robbo. I'll catch you later. Peace.

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0: Yo, what's going on? The DJ Robbo Show is now in your area. Yo, this is episode number 505, I think. Yeah, I think it's 505. So we got some music to play for you today. It's going to be a good look. And the reason why is because this episode right here is going to be featuring some of the early neo-soul joints that helped define the genre, put the genre in the direction that it's at right now, which is really, really cool. I'm not mad at the music that's coming out when it comes down to new soul and neo-soul and stuff like that. So today we're going to start out with some joints that spent some time in the urban rotation in the 90s and, like I said, helped define what neo-soul really is, right? So I put this set together especially for you so you can have a good time. It's going to be a banger. We're featuring some joints from Maxwell, Makita, Les Nubians, remember? Like around 97, they had the hit Makita. That was dope. I'm going to do a double play of Dwele because I'm a big fan of Dwele. His music is always on point. We're definitely going to play Sheetin. Not sure what the next Dwele song is going to be, but we definitely going to get that in there. I got a Black Star record with Vania Mojica on the vocal soul as far as the singing. Dope Situation, KOS, Knowledge Yourself. Y'all know that song. It's going to be a banger when we get it on a turntable. So, yo, that's what we got lined up. I want to give a shout out to Tina Dixon for all the Harlem Day preparations. That's going to be a banger. I'm looking forward to hosting on that. It's going to be really cool. Salute to Joe V in Stony Brook. I'll be filling in on his show in the coming weeks. He normally plays traditional blues. So I don't know what I'm going to pull out of my records for his show, but it's going to be enjoyable. So I'm looking forward to that show. It's going to be really cool. Sad to say and talk about DJ Eddie OJ. He's from Queens. Rest in peace. He is a powerful force in helping grow internet radio. He has a heart of gold when it came down to sharing resources and advice to a lot of people that are doing internet radio right now. So salute to DJ Eddie OJ from Queens. Rest in peace, my brother. It's all good. I think we're moving along. We're going to get this music started. If you want to hit me up, don't forget the email, the DJ Robbo Show at Gmail. That's super simple. And the hashtag has really been making some things happen, which is TDJROS. Yo, anytime you type that in, hashtag it, you're going to find something about the show. All right. So we got a lot of music to play. We're going to get this joint jumping off right now with this Maxwell. All right. Let's move.
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every word in this song is about you. I played a dance version of that, which is really dope. Gets the crowd moving when I play it. It's always a banger. I told you I was going to play some Dwele, right? Didn't realize that I programmed three songs. So the next two songs are going to be Dwele joints. Enjoy. It is a good look. Hit me up, the DJ Robbo Show at Gmail. Let's keep it moving.

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Yeah, that Black Star joint. It's a banger, right? Vinia Mojica. I may want to make sure I'm saying that right. Always comes through on the vocals, man. We're about to close out the show. We got like another two songs to play. I'm going to get on the mic and we'll close it out at that time, all right? Keep it right here.

0: 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This is Panama Jackson. I'm tuned in, rocking with my man, DJ Rob O.
1: Yo, I want to thank you for tuning in. It was always a blast. Hit me up, the DJ Rob O Show at Gmail. Let's talk, let's rap, let's get it in. You know how it goes down. Music, music, and more music. I got some stuff for you to hear. It's not a bad look. This is where real music and real connections happen on the DJ Rob O Show. See you next week. Peace.

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2: Hey, yo, it's your man, DJ Robbo. It's Deep House with the Kiss of Soul.

Yeah, so yeah, we're moving and grooving. You know how it goes down on the DJ Robbo show. We're deep in the house set right now. We got like another 2 hours to go when it comes down to spinning house music, and that's what's going to happen right now. Soulful, deep house joints for the next 2 hours. You're going to be moving and grooving right here on the DJ Robbo show. Keep it locked. Don't change that dial.

we're getting into the close of the show. It's been an hour, for real. It seemed like it was a lot shorter than that. But I got a lot of good music in. I love this remix right here. Well, you know, song, I ain't gonna call it a remix. But the vocals on it, I love Gladys Knight. So that's, come on, man. That's how you gonna go wrong with a Gladys Knight vocal, right? Hidden Spare, Goodbye. Check this out as we rock out. Hit me up next week. All right, same place, same station. I got you locked in. Deep House with a Kiss of Soul, your man Robbo. I'll catch you later. Peace.

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Take it away. We got good music for you this morning. And if you are Jamaican, guess what? Yesterday was Emancipation Day. And this coming Thursday, the 6th of August, Jamaica will be celebrating 64 years of independence from Great Britain. So it's going to be a party week in Jamaica. Beaches, clubs, side streets, main roads going to be blocked off. Big sound systems playing. Oh boy, it's going to be a sweet Jamaica time. We also had the Commonwealth Games. I think it ended today. It ran from July 25th or something like that until the 2nd of August. And in the meantime, call your friends around New York, around the world, and tell them the one and only CB is on the radio right now with the best in reggae music. We're going to be featuring a lot of

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0: from Washington. 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

Okay, the one and only Mr. Butcher, Mr. Butcher Banton. You want to be loved, huh? But in the meantime, you are tuned to WHCR 90.3 FM, Harlem, USA, the best in reggae music. Call your friends. Before we kick off things with more music, let's shout out the folks in New Mexico. Where else we have? Toronto, Jamaica, all over the world calling right now. Canada, Africa, Europe. 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

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So we got to find the dollars to keep us going. But in the meantime, want to give a shout out to the folks who did very well in the Commonwealth Games up in Glasgow. We're ready. Nobody can beat us now. We are small, but we talawa, as them say. More music from Jamaica.

This is one and only unmistakable voice of Busy Signal, Jamaica, Jamaica. Just want to remind you, yesterday was Emancipation Day in Jamaica, August 1st. August 6th, coming Thursday, Jamaica celebrates 64 years of independence.

We forgot to tell you, August 1st started. It's August, Harlem month. Yeah, it rolls around quickly, right? Harlem, USA, and WHCR, the one and only WHCR, is going to be around the whole country, the whole city. Barris Hammond, Jamaica's best.

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We are the voice of Harlem. 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

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Remember, yesterday was Emancipation Day in Jamaica, and August 6th, coming Thursday, is going to be Independence Day, and also it's going to be Harlem Week in the whole month of August. And WHCR will be around a lot of spots in the city in Harlem, USA, from now until the end of the month of August. Enjoying the music, give me a call right now, 212-650-6900.

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We are the Voice of Harlem, coming to you from the campus of City College. I'm Calvin Burrell, and you're listening to CB on the radio, 2 o'clock in the Big Apple, New York time.

Okay, that was the answer from Maypen, Clarendon, where I'm from also. So we're giving you a lot of music. And I want to remind you that yesterday was Emancipation Day in Jamaica. And this coming Thursday, August 6th, Jamaica will be celebrating 64 years of independence from the British Empire. So we're going to be having a great, great week. You know, we Jamaicans love to party, so we're going to

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2: 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Yeah.

Well, it's now 4 minutes before the hour of 3 o'clock. We have got to make way for other programs on the station. But in the meantime, I want to thank you for hanging out with us this morning and enjoying the show. And thanks for all the calls. And to all the Jamaicans celebrating Emancipation Day yesterday. And also, we're going to be celebrating Independence Day Thursday, August 6th. 64 years of freedom. But in the meantime, keep it locked right here at the one and only WHCR 90.3 FM alongside CBN Radio. Keep it locked, okay? And remember, we need your support. But in the meantime, this is CB saying, hey, be nice, be cool, and be kind to everybody. Until next time, see ya.

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1: 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The Alliance Groove is more than a radio show. It's a worldwide movement celebrating women on the decks. I'm your host, Lady Solara, and this is the Alliance Groove, executively produced by the Lady DJ Alliance, where women control the decks and the world.

You know, there have been many attempts to do what it is that we're doing. Right here, right now, today. All of us here together, strictly.

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Most people don't even understand. That's why we're all here together, to let everybody know that house music lives. For the love of house.

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1: Come here, baby. 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
3: 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Hope you guys are still hanging with me. Hope you are still enjoying this great house music. Hope you are enjoying House in Harlem radio show. I am TinaDixon.com, and this is the conclusion, not only of the House in Harlem radio show, but of my month-long birthday celebration. Yes, I am truly happy. And so grateful. I want to thank each and every one of you. Thank you for your love, your texts, your calls, your phone messages, everything. I just thank you, thank you, thank you, thank you. Truly got a girl feeling loved. Yes, indeedy. So, I am going to leave you with this last mix. And again, if you are interested in being featured on the House in Harlem radio show, please feel free to send in your mix to tinad90.3@gmail.com. You can hit me up on Facebook or Instagram. On Facebook, it's Tina Dixon. Instagram, I am Tina Dixon. And let's just get it on and popping. Again, I want to thank DJ Juicy, DJ Mai Tai, my mentor, DJ Vince the Prince, my Robin, DJ Black Icon One Infinity. And even you for tuning in. Thank you all so much. Thank you for your participation and thank you for your love. So I'm going to get on out the way. Let the music do what it do, boo. And remember, at the 6 o'clock hour, we have Rise and Glow with Kaziah Glow. And she going to woo-saw and bring it on down, down, down. All right. You be blessed. Have a great weekend. Look forward to seeing you next Friday at 11:59, baby. Y'all be blessed. Peace.

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1: Yes, yes, yes. I am Tina Dixon.com. I'm in the building all by myself. And so far, so good. It didn't cut off this time. So, so far, so good. But I'm getting tired. Yes. DJ Vince the Prince is on the last leg of his vacation with his family. And he's going to return next week. And I don't remember who's going to be here next week. But I'm super excited. We got DJ Little Ray is coming in soon. And the week after next, August the... Oh, is it next week? August the 9th? Oh, so next week, August the 9th. Yeah, so I do know. Next week, August the 9th, we have none other than Miss House Royalty herself, Miss Patty Kane, DJ Patty Kane, along with DJ Will G. Yes, they're going to be in the building with us, and we're going to have a good time.

something like that. Oh, man, I tell you, what a time, what a time, what a time. I'm having fun practicing live on the radio. Yes, indeedy. Digging in my little bitty crates and picking out some stuff I haven't played in a long time. But thank you for listening. Thank you for tuning in. Thank you for hanging out and keeping a girl company. Because, you know, I'm scared, you know, when I be by myself in the middle of the night, you know, things go bump, boom, bip in the middle of the night. So thank you for hanging out with me. Keep it locked right where you got it on WHCR 90.3 FM, the one, the only, the voice of Harlem. I am Tina Dixon.com, boo boo. And I'm doing it just for you in the middle of the night. Everything's going to be all right. In the mix till, I don't know if I can go to six. I don't know. My body like, Heffa, it's time to lay down. You got a heart condition. What's wrong with you? Keep it locked where you got it. WHCR House in Harlem is on your radio, boo-boo. Yeah.

Welcome, love. How are you today? It's time for you to find some peace and joy and happiness. It's all a choice, and I want you to choose it. So please, relax your mind and come with me.

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It's time to choose peace and love and joy. It belongs to you. It's all yours. So relax your mind, because everything is already all right.

recording whilst driving or whilst operating machinery. Only listen when you can safely relax and bring your full awareness to your own complete comfort. This is a guided meditation for calm. You can listen to and enjoy anytime you choose. I suggest and recommend this meditation, especially if you are experiencing any symptoms of anxiety, OCD, agitation, depression, or even pain. Or you would really just like some self-caring moments to find a more peaceful presence of calmer mind and calmer body. Hi there. My name is Michael Seely, and I'm so glad you have chosen my voice here to be your meditation's guide. So go ahead now and find your best surroundings to make yourself comfortable wherever you are listening, making sure you are safe and secure enough to remain undisturbed, at least for this next little while. And whenever you are ready, just close your eyes or allow your eyelids to move to a half close as you relax and soften your gaze. And begin to move your conscious attentions and your settling awareness to the gentle rise and fall of your chest. As you become a little more aware of each breath arriving and each breath flowing out, within each present moment, simply allowing yourself to breathe continuously and easily. Always with a very natural and normal, easy flow in, and a very natural and normal, easy flow out. As you take this time and this space to orient a little more to the inside, as you begin to transition consciously into that more watchful and more mindful role, where you are letting yourself become the conscious mind's calmer inner observer. Giving to yourself all conscious permissions to simply notice and to observe the present movements and the sensations of each passing breath.

And as you do notice these sensations of each breath moving in and each breath moving out, know that there's really no need to breathe in any special way. Instead, just allow yourself in this resting current awareness to simply watch and witness the movements of each breath. Observing the breath without judgment or opinion, and without inner criticism, as best you can. By allowing the mind's awareness to settle itself, as you calmly observe and return to where each individual breath begins, and where each individual breath may end. And this flow continues

perhaps asking at times as you witness, is this current breath a little shallow? Or is this current breath a little deeper than the last? Is this current breath moving a little hastily as it arrives? Or is this present breath somewhat slower? Understanding each breath may be a little different, because each breath really is unique. As you observe this natural and normal cycle, and this tidal flow of breath repeats within you, all by itself, or maybe you can become aware too, to any subtle changes that are happening within each breath. Within this sensory awareness, noting any sensations or any softening movements that may be felt throughout the shoulders as the body breathes and each breath continues. Or noting any changes to the pace or the rhythms or the movements of the diaphragm. Or any movements you can feel within the lower belly. As the breath reaches down there below the chest and moves down, observing how each new breath may also begin to slow itself over time. As the settling body continues to adjust and relax in this very simple, self-regulating way.

as you become aware to any feelings or observations of the temperatures within each breath, becoming aware to the warmth or the coolness of each arriving breath. Can you sense perhaps a slightly cooler air that moves in as it arrives from the outside? And just noticing how that cooler air can be warmed within you. As each breath travels in and down, moving in through the nose, observing those sensations as you feel the breath moving down and into the breathing lungs. As the breath there is just naturally held and warmed, even for just a moment. And then this warmer breath is released again.

And within each present moment now, you can just return your awareness again and reorient to these observations of this breathing flow. Even if at times your mind's attentions or your thoughts may wander, just notice that wandering or that roaming attention and gently allow yourself to bring your awareness back to each breath.

as this kind of awareness of each breath returns you to that role of the conscious observer. The being who is witnessing your own breathing self. The being who is aware of the self that is, I am.

the self within conscious awareness. Who is inviting more and more grounded safety and security into this present space. Where each breath is just enough, and your awareness through this flowing observation is enough.

And after a few more moments of simply watching and noting the various sensations or textures or subtle shifts that may come, I'd like you to just take a kind of mental scan now as you begin to scan down within your mind, traveling your awareness down your body from the top of your head and moving that awareness down through the resting body all the way down towards the toes. And as you're doing this body scan, also begin to notice any new sensations or any obvious sensations or any softer or more subtle existing sensations. Or signals, in a way, that may also be felt or observed within each resting body part. As you witness now the resting self, finding its growing ease,

you're extending your observation into any areas of tightness. Or any areas of present calm. And simply notice those differences, noting any differences between those sensations.

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Any body sensations that are transitioning or transforming, perhaps, a little more towards any growing senses of a building relaxation or a calm or an ease. Or an acceptance

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And each time you do this kind of inner body scan, just continue to observe in this way, without judgment or criticism, observing all of the interior body's own signals of that inner life, the life of your own body. How the body itself really can unwind. And sensations can change. From moment to moment, understanding how the body itself really does know how to calm itself down. As you touch in now with your awareness, by connecting to the body's wisdom, and the body's truth.

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Could you become aware of how your body really does know how to relax itself? How to soothe itself? Even in those moments when you're aware of the conscious mind roaming or wandering somewhere else, even with a consciously shifting attention, the more you offer your best present acceptance to the present state of your own self, the more the body and the mind really do begin to match up or pair up and begin to harmonize. Allowing the body's wisdom to inform the resting mind, and the resting mind's wisdom to inform the calmer body. As the body's physiology and the resting nervous systems, and even those resting cells, actually and positively can change. Towards calm. Towards health. 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

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And the calming mind allows this easier, expanding space

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Because right now, in this current meditative state, you really are anchoring instead to each present and clearer moment, and connecting to each calming, allowing breath.

now within this space of allowance, I want you to imagine you can take some of this understanding and some of this awareness and some of these signals of your own inner sensations. And I want you to imagine you could deliberately now expand or grow or amplify or build any of those relaxing sensations. 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

And now, whenever you remember or feel you would really like to calm yourself down, or you would choose to welcome and invite your best self-care, you can always return to this very easy and very simple meditation practice to take your more peaceful, refreshing time out. And for now, you may like to continue within this steady state of easy, calming, peaceful awareness for as long as you'd wish. And if you are listening to this meditation before you would now choose to drift off into your calming, deep sleep, then you can simply further relax your conscious awareness and relax completely into that comforting, sound and long-lasting night's rest, knowing that you will awake whenever you do, feeling entirely rested, relaxed and re-energized, having slept so deeply and so well. Or otherwise, if you are choosing to remain awake and more alert, and now ready to get on with your day or evening, then after a few more gentle moments of breathing in your calming, satisfying relaxation, then you can begin to bring this meditation now to a comfortable close. Slowly and gently returning yourself back to your present solid surroundings. As you begin to sense and notice the surfaces underneath you and the sounds of the outside world returning to you again. As you return to your fully present, refreshed and alert, conscious and wakeful, positively affirming, responsive presence now. Very soon opening your eyes and feeling as if your eyes have been gently bathed in a fresh and clear, pure spring water. As you allow all of the positive energies of your best replenishment and a relaxing vitality to now travel within you and with you throughout the remainder of your positive, healthy and happy day or night times, conscious continuation of peace. Thank you for listening. And I look forward to talking with you again soon.

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I've been happy for the past 2 days here in the midst of the greatest singers in the world. Oh, I love to see people lift up the name Jesus. 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One more thing, I want to say, I'm going to sing a little bit of my song. Sometimes we walk around with a load on our shoulder. You don't have to walk around carrying a heavy load. We forget sometimes. Give it to Jesus. 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
1: For all the peace that you need comes from above.
0: Then the word of the Lord says, though an host and

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In the time of trouble, call on him, and he will deliver you. He is the rock that is higher than us, and we run to him as

0: Our refuge is our strength.
1: He's right there.
0: The God of our salvation.
1: Yeah, yeah.
0: He's strong and mighty as a fortress. If we praise him right now, the yoke will be destroyed. If we praise him, the devil will flee. Just by.
1: Hallelujah. We came to lift up Jesus. Right here live in Denver, Colorado. We bring to you now a choir that will bring songs of inspiration, songs of hope, and songs of deliverance. Let us welcome the Colorado Mass Choir.

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0: 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I want to talk to you for a second. And just let you know, that situation is too big for you.
1: Yeah, yeah.
0: You can't handle that. You know what you need to do? You need to turn it over to the Lord right now.

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But the earth hath he given to the children of men. Lord, we invite you into our space. We make room for you. Come now in your mighty glory.

0: 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Lord, when you come with miracles.
1: Yes.
0: You come with blessings. You come with favor. You come with healing in your move.
1: Yes, Lord.
0: So right now we anticipate, we greatly expect,
1: yes,
0: that when you show up, yokes will be destroyed, bodies will be healed,
1: yes,
0: ways will be made,
1: yes,
0: and needs will be met. We expect you.

Jesus. Right here live in Denver, Colorado, we bring to you now a choir that will bring songs of inspiration, songs of hope, and songs of deliverance. Let us welcome the Colorado.

0: All right, everybody, Samori Benjamin here. Thank you for joining me again. And this week, the New York Mets, actually, on Saturday, they honored their last championship team. That was 40 years ago, the 1986 New York Mets, and they are a team that is beloved. And the Mets this year, they are in the midst of a disappointing season. They are in last place. So it was good for Mets fans to see their last champions 40 years now. Daryl Strawberry, Dwight Gooden, Lenny Dykstra, a controversial figure. He was there yesterday as well. Keith Hernandez, Ron Darling, an amazing team. So the Mets played the Miami Marlins yesterday, and before the game was when the 86 Mets team was honored. And the Mets yesterday, they fell to Miami 6-2, but the 86 Mets, great to see them in the building next Saturday. The Yankees are going to honor and celebrate 30 years since the 96 World Series. So the 96 Yankees, who won at that time the franchise's first championship in 18 years. The Yankees went from 1978 to 96 between championships. And so that 96 team will be honored at Yankee Stadium next Saturday for Old Timers Day. And Daryl Strawberry, outfielder, he was on both teams. 86 with the Mets, he was one of the top two stars of the team, along with Dwight Gooden, two young black ball players who came onto the scene for the Mets and really did big things at a very young age. Dwight Gooden was 19 years old when he debuted with the Mets, and he was the best pitcher in the game at 19, 20 years old. Certainly best pitcher in the National League. And Daryl Strawberry was just a phenom of a hitter at a young age, number one draft pick by the Mets, number one overall when Daryl Strawberry was selected. And he was selected, I believe, in the 1981 baseball draft. Yes, the first pick in the 81 draft, Daryl Strawberry. And then by 83, Strawberry made his debut with the Mets in Major League Baseball. And then 84, Dwight Gooden made his debut. And by 86, they were winning the championship. Also, big player on that team, Keith Hernandez. Keith Hernandez was traded to the Mets from the St. Louis Cardinals in 1983. And Keith Hernandez won a World Series with St. Louis in 1982. But he was having issues with St. Louis management, and he was traded to the Mets in 83. The same time Daryl Strawberry was called up. First base is where Keith Hernandez played, an outstanding player. And the Mets, they have had a few good teams here and there since, but they've not been able to win the World Series since. 2 years ago, the Mets were in the National League Championship Series, the Final Four, with a chance to make the World Series, and now they're in last place, just 2 years later. So, folks, I am out of studio today, and today I'm going to play a few interviews for you all. Some interesting interviews this week. I got a chance to interview a former Yankee prospect. He was one of the Yankees' top prospects for some time before being traded from the Yankees organization in 2017, before he made his major league debut with the Yankees. Now he's a member of the Atlanta Braves. His name is Jorge Mateo. He's an infielder, and I spoke with him earlier this week. We're back. All right, everybody, Samori Benjamin here from Citi Field before the Mets take on the Atlanta Braves. Right now, I'm here with Atlanta infielder Jorge Mateo. Jorge, man, pleasure to meet you.
1: Pleasure, my man.
0: Definitely, man. Thanks for joining me. And, yeah, man, I've been a fan of yours since you were in the Yankees organization.
1: always, I love your name, Jorge Mateo. I thought it was a cool name. But I know you're from Dominican Republic. So just growing up in Dominican Republic, who were some of your baseball inspirations?
2: Like, I love watching Manny Ramirez when I growing up, and Jose Reyes. That was my big inspiration, like, growing up.
1: Yeah, man, growing up here in New York, I'm from New York, so, and I grew up a Yankees fan, but my favorite player when he was playing was Jose Reyes, you know?
2: Yes.
1: I was a big fan of his as well. Yes. Now, were you a fan of a baseball team when you were growing up?
2: Yes, Boston Red Sox, you know, like every Dominican players, you're from Dominican, you are a Red Sox fan. But...
1: Yeah, man, I know, because I grew up in Washington Heights, like the Washington Heights, Harlem area in uptown Manhattan, so a lot of Dominicans in that area, and when the Yankees were playing the Red Sox in like the early 2000s, mid-2000s, a lot of Red Sox fans in Washington Heights, and they all love Pedro, Big Papi, Manny.
2: Yes.
1: So actually, Manny played high school not too far from where I grew up, during Washington High School and Washington Heights,
2: nice.
1: Yeah.
2: Nice.
1: So I remember him when he was a rookie with Cleveland and all that. Yeah, man.
2: Nice.
1: So, yeah. So, you know, growing up in Dominican Republic, how did you learn the game of baseball, and how did you get a love for baseball?
2: Yes, I practiced in the field in Dominican Republic. Carlos Ramirez, that was my manager when I was growing up. Like, I learned everything from him. Like, he a baseball fan. He was a scouting reporting too. Like, he's a really good strategy like baseball. And I learned all those things from him.
1: And so you talk about being a Red Sox fan growing up. So you signed with the Yankees at 16, 17 years old, something like that. So how did you end up signing with the Yankees in 2012?
2: Yeah, I signed on 12, like you say, and was like crazy. Big prospect there, like growing up in Dominican Republic, come to the state for the first time, like no English, like don't know how to speak English, don't know everything, like was hard process. But thanks God, I'm here right now, like know like how I can compete with myself, and I feel outstanding about it.
1: Yeah, man, and you mentioned how it was difficult to learn the language and all that. I mean, I understand, because if I had to go somewhere, I only speak English. So I know if I had to go to another country and learn the language, and it would be tough for me. I tried learning French here when I was growing up in school. I could never get it and all that. So, I mean, what was the process like for you to try to learn the language, and when did you feel like you were comfortable with it?
2: I mean, like 15, 16, I started feeling comfortable with the language. But it was a hard process, because after the practice, you got to go, like, school English, try to learn, you know, like, try to speak with your teammates and all that. That was a crazy process, but we made it.
1: So coming up in the minors, what was it like being a part of the Yankee organization?
2: It was great. You know, Yankees, everybody want to be in the Yankee system, and Antes God was there, and I feel outstanding there, like, everybody is good with the Yankees, and... You know, like, that was a good process.
1: Yeah, did you get, did you play with Aaron Judge in the minor leagues?
2: Yes.
1: You
2: yes,
1: did?
2: Yes.
1: And Gary Sanchez, probably,
2: Gary
1: right?
2: Gary Sanchez, too. Luis Severino,
1: yeah.
2: Miguel Andujar, like.
1: Yeah. Definitely. So what was it like just coming up with them in the minor leagues and meeting them and building friendships with them and playing with them?
2: Oh, my God, boss. Every time I see this guy on the field, we play versus each other, it's outstanding. He's an outstanding baseball player, one of the best baseball players right now in the game. And I feel outstanding. I play best with this guy.
1: Definitely, man. Okay, so now I know in 2017, you got traded to the Athletics organization. So your first time being traded. So what was that like for you when you got traded in 2017?
2: I understand that's a business. That thing can happen. And that don't stop my process. Like, keep growing up in baseball and try to make impact in the business. Like, that's the only thing I was thinking about at that time. And you know, like, with Yankees and then Oakland, I understand that's a business, and you know, like, that's part of the game.
1: Yes, I know you got traded in a Sonny Gray trade, and so you were in Oakland in their minor league system for about 2.5 years or so. Then you got traded again in San Diego. So you got your first major league, you got your debut with San Diego. So what was it like for you to be with the Oakland organization, get traded, and then go into the San Diego organization?
2: Yes. Like, I know a couple players from San Diego when I get there, so I feel comfortable right away.
1: Okay.
2: And the time I made my debut, well, that was outstanding. I see my debut so far away, and happened that year. I know it was a COVID thing, was so bad, but it was a good thing for me, like, make my debut on that year.
1: Yeah, because you made your debut in 2020, and that was about 8 years or so after you first signed with the Yankees. So it was about an eight-year process for you in the minor league. So now, how were you able to stay focused and not give up and make it to the big leagues after the 8 years?
2: Yeah, I don't want to come back to my city, like, start working in there. So I want to make my debut and be good, like, stay here. So it's hard time in Dominican. It's so hard, like, to get a job, to go and all. So if I really make it, like, I want to stay here, you know, like.
1: And so you talk about you knew some of the players on San Diego when you got there. So who were some of the guys who you knew?
2: Manny Machado was there. Fernando Tatis was one of my bigger friends. And Wilson Profile too.
1: Now, I know you got traded. You moved on to Baltimore after that. And in 2022, you led the American League in stolen bases. Like your guy, Jose Reyes, a stolen base champ. So what was it like for you to be able to go to Baltimore and then win the stolen base title?
2: Yeah, it was a good year. I mean, like, you know, I love Jose Reyes. I'm a speedy guy. Like, that's my thing. That's my game. You know, like, and was outstanding win that title that year. And hopefully I want to make it again.
1: Overall, you know, Baltimore, you all experienced the playoffs there and all that. So what was your overall experience like in Baltimore?
2: Oh, my God. Baltimore, I passed my last 4 years and a half in Baltimore. Suspended people there. I feel amazing making the playoff. Was different, completely different games when you are in the playoff. And it helps to make a playoff this year, too, with the Atlanta Braves.
1: Right, and you're here in your first year with the Atlanta Braves. So what's it been like, the transition here, playing in Atlanta?
2: Yeah, was good. I know a couple of people from here, too. So I feel outstanding, really good teams, really competing guy. We feel like a family here, and I know we're going to make it.
1: Couple more for you. So growing up, you know, I'm sure there are pictures for you watching on that and, you know, who you were impressed by. So when you became a major leaguer, is there a pitcher who you faced and you were like, oh, my God, I watched this guy growing up and now I'm facing him?
2: I mean, not like that, but I like the Grom. That was my top pitcher to face. And I like to see this guy pitching. Like, the outstanding pitcher. And when I face it, I say, damn, he's good.
1: Gotcha. Okay, last one for you. Who is the most talented teammate that you ever played with?
2: I mean, Fernando Tatis and Ronald Acuña was the two biggest talent I ever played again.
1: Gotcha. Okay, folks. 2022 American League stolen base leader, former Yankee prospect, Atlanta Braves infielder now, Jorge Mateo. Jorge, man, thank you so much. Great talking to you. All right, folks, we're back.
0: All right, folks, now Atlanta, their manager, their first-year manager is Walt Weiss. Walt Weiss is a longtime former major leaguer. Matter of fact, he won the American League Rookie of the Year in 1988. And he won a World Series with the Oakland Athletics in 1989. And he is from New York. He's from the Hudson Valley area. He managed a team before the Atlanta Braves. He managed the Colorado Rockies several years ago. And after he was relieved of his duties there, he ended up being an assistant coach on coaching staffs. He was on the Atlanta Braves coaching staff for a few years before he got the managerial job this year. And a couple years ago, when he was one of the assistant coaches with Atlanta, I interviewed him. And here is the interview with the now current Atlanta Braves manager, who 2 years ago was one of the assistants, Mr. Walt Weiss. We're back.
1: All right, folks. Samori Benjamin here at Yankee Stadium before the Yankees host the Atlanta Braves. And I'm here with a New Yorker and a longtime former major leaguer, 1988 Rookie of the Year, 1989 World Series champion, Walt Weiss. Walt, man, thank you for joining me, and nice meeting you.
3: Yeah, same here.
1: Now, you raised in Rockland County, not too far outside of the city here, so what do you remember life being like, and how did you get into baseball?
3: Oh man, I remember always loving baseball. I remember coming down here, saw many games at the stadium. You know, 35-minute drive to Yankee Stadium from where I grew up. So, grew up loving the Yankees and coming down here quite a bit.
1: Yeah, so right in the heart of your childhood, teenage years and all that, the Yankees were playing the World Series and winning championships for growing up. Were you a Yankee fan?
3: Yeah, I was a Yankee fan growing up. You know, passed down from my dad, who was a big Yankee fan. And, yeah, we were all about the Yankees growing up.
1: Okay, yeah, and so they won those back-to-back championships and the two other World Series. Do you have any... like best memories from those World Series teams watching?
3: Oh, I mean, I remember you know Reggie's 3-home run night, those really good teams in the late 70s. I loved Mickey Rivers for some reason. I love Mick, Nettles, Chambliss, Willie Randolph. Big thrill for me was I got to play with Willie Randolph in Oakland at the end of Willie's career.
1: Yes.
3: That was a big thrill for me. Being such a big Yankee fan and a Willie Randolph fan.

0: former childhood hero and then ended up being my teammate. It's a little surreal, but those are certainly highlights in my career.
1: Yeah, and I mean, that sounds awesome. I mean, do you remember any advice or maybe a little funny story about Reggie?
0: You know, Reggie liked it. He'd like to know that that you were a Reggie fan, you know. I remember him asking, you know, if I was a Yankee fan, because he found out I was from New York. And then when I said, yeah, I was a Yankee fan, he asked me, were you a Reggie fan, you know. And I said, of course, you know. So that was one of the icebreakers for me with Reggie.
1: Well, that's great. Thank you for sharing that. Now, in Rockland County, what was it like just in high school, the competition, the baseball competition like in high school and all that?
0: Yeah, very different back then, you know. Now kids are playing on a national level at the high school level. You know, back then, we really didn't leave you know, the surrounding counties. You know, we didn't travel to play. We just, like I said, played in Rockland, played in Westchester. You know, I played for a team from the Bronx one summer. But yeah, we didn't travel like these kids do now, and they play against the best players in the country now in high school. But it was very regional back there when I was in high school.
1: Mm-hmm. Awesome. And did you grow up a basketball fan at all in New York, Knicks fan?
0: Oh yeah, yeah.
1: Okay.
0: Yeah, I was a big hockey fan too. I loved the Islanders when they were winning championships. Followed the Knicks. We're a big sports family, and we love the New York teams.
1: Cool. Okay, so I believe in '82, Baltimore drafted you in '82.
0: Yes.
1: And you decided to not enter the majors at that time. You went to University of North Carolina to go to school. 1982, so just probably a few months after Michael Jordan hit that shot against Georgetown and UNL and all that. So, I mean, did that play a part in you deciding to go to Carolina?
0: No, to be honest with you, I was not heavily recruited at a high school. And, again, very different back then, right? I mean, you didn't have showcases. It was more word of mouth. So, you know, a kid from New York, it wasn't necessarily considered like a baseball hotbed, you know. So I didn't sign with North Carolina until the very end of my senior year, the last week of my senior season. So I think I could have stayed home and went to like Seton Hall or St. John's and that type of thing. But once North Carolina came, that was great. I loved going to school at Chapel Hill. And you mentioned Michael Jordan. You know, I ended up getting to know Michael a little bit. He was one year ahead of me, but I got to watch him, and I was usher at the basketball games. Got to watch Michael Jordan in college for a couple of years.
1: That's cool, yeah. And all the other guys like Sam Perkins.
0: Yeah,
1: I got James Worthy was drafted in '82 after that season.
0: Right.
1: But Kenny Smith, you see him all the time.
0: Yeah,
1: and Brad Daugherty, Matt Daugherty, all
0: yes,
1: those guys.
0: Exactly.
1: So that had to be a great experience. What was it like just playing baseball at North Carolina?
0: Yeah. You know, we had really good teams. You know, another local guy, B.J. Serhoff, he from Westchester. B.J. and I went down there the same year, so we came out in the same draft in '85. That was really cool to go to school down there with B.J. We ended up playing together in Atlanta at the end of my career. But playing in North Carolina was awesome. I really developed in my 3 years there under Mike Roberts. And that program, I was a late bloomer, you know. I was real small. I was 150 pounds when I showed up on campus, but learned a lot. Played a lot of good baseball in North Carolina, and it really helped me to develop into a professional player.
1: Right. Okay. You say 1985. 85 is when you got drafted in the first round by Oakland. So how was that experience at the time, just being drafted in the first round? Like you said, you were a late bloomer and going first round.
0: Yeah, no, and again, it came together late, right? I mean, I wasn't necessarily predicted to be a first rounder, but the closer we got to the draft, I guess my stock was rising, I was kind of under the radar most of the time, and then, you know, right at the right time, I started getting some attention, so. Didn't anticipate going in the first round when I showed up in Chapel Hill, but 3 years later, I ended up being a first-round pick, so a big thrill for me.
1: And so you go into the Oakland organization, a lot of young talent, and 86, of course, Canseco wins Rookie of the Year, and then 87, McGuire wins it, and then

0: 88, your first full season, and you win the Rookie of the Year in 88, and your first full season, yeah. So, I mean, and then you all, of course, ended up making the World Series that year. You lost to the Dodgers, but what was it like for you to just be able to win the Rookie of the Year? So, you
1: yeah.
0: That?
1: Well, again, I mean, not something I anticipated at all, and I won the Rookie of the Year in a very different manner than Canseco and McGuire did. They slugged their way to the Rookie of the Year, and I played defense, you know, and was on a really good team, and I think that helped. But, you know, really fortunate to break into the big leagues on that team at that time. It was a great team. I really learned how to play the game, I feel like, the right way under Tony La Russa and a lot of great veteran players like Carney Lansford. You know, we had pitchers like Dave Stewart and Dennis Eckersley, and a great situation to break into.
0: What was it like playing for Tony La Russa?
1: Yeah, Tony was great. Tony was tough. You know, he expected a lot, but I grew up and learned how to play the game the right way under Tony. I still think about a lot of the lessons I learned from Tony as far as, you know, how to play the game hard, how to play the game right. Tony was a great manager. When I end up managing in Colorado, you know, he wasn't there with me, but he was a phone call away all the time. He was my right-hand man, and anytime I had something, you know, a sticky topic I had to deal with, I'd call Tony, and he always had great advice. So he's been really good to me my entire career, and like I said, very fortunate to break in with those teams.
0: Yeah, I'm sure he was a great mentor and still is. So 89, you all won the World Series. You played in 3 World Series. I know the next year you were hurt for the 90 World Series. So what was it like? That was the World Series that you wanted out of the 3, so, and you're home into that World Series too.
1: Yeah,
0: so what
1: yeah.
0: was that like for you?
1: Yeah, no, you've done your homework. But, first three years, 3 World Series. Like you said, I missed the one in 90. I got hurt in the ALCS on a double play at second base. I ended up having to have knee surgery, so I didn't get to play in that 90 World Series against the Reds. But, like I said, playing on great teams, I got to play in a lot of big games over the course of my career. Which was great looking back on that, and winning a World Series is the pinnacle of my career. You know, that's, you know, won another one as a coach here with the Braves, but there's nothing like winning a World Series as a player.
0: Now you start your career on a great team, and then you end up on the 2 expansion teams, Florida Marlins, first year of their existence. You get traded there, and you're there for their first year of existence. How was that feeling?
1: It was a good experience. You know. A lot of excitement in South Florida, finally getting a team. And I was at a point in my career where I had to reestablish myself. I had a devastating ankle injury in 91. In June of 91, I didn't play again until June of 92, a career-threatening injury that nobody really saw. And it's a good thing because it was pretty gruesome. But the game wasn't on TV, so there were no cameras that day. But it took a long time to recover from that. And the expansion situation was actually a good situation for me at that point in my career because, like I said, I had to go and reestablish myself after that career-threatening injury.
0: And then you spent a few years in Colorado right after that, and you ended up becoming manager there later. But so Colorado had really been a place where you've been a lot in your adult life. So how was the Colorado experience as a player?
1: Again, a great experience. You know, we drew big crowds. There was a lot of excitement early in those Colorado years. We had good teams. We got to the postseason in the third year of existence of that franchise in 95, and you know, gave the Braves all they can handle before they went on winning the World Series that year. We played them tough in the postseason, but those are fun years in Colorado. Obviously, a different game there, very offensive game. The games were. Of course, before the pitch clock, so we're playing 3.5-4 hour games on a daily basis there. So, but a lot of exciting games, and the crowd loved it. So it was a good time to be there in Colorado. Made a lot of good friends, a lot of good connections there. Like you said, I ended up being a special assistant to the general manager for about 7 years before I ended up managing there. So spent a lot of time there and ended up making that my home.
0: That's great. I went to Colorado for the first time 3 years ago for the All-Star game. Had a great time. Okay, 3 more for you. So 1998, you're with the Braves, and you make your one All-Star appearance of your career, and so that had to be a great feeling. What do you remember about that?
1: Yeah, it was a privilege, really, at that point in my career, and getting toward the back end of my career to be with another great team, you know, like I started my career with in Oakland. You know, I now was with the Braves teams that went on that 14-year division run. I was in the middle of that and with some great Hall of Fame players. So, like I said, very fortunate to have gotten the opportunity to play in a lot of big games over the course of my career. And those 3 years in Atlanta were very special to me and very special to be back here again as a coach now. You know, putting on that Braves uniform is really special.
0: 1999, I know you all lost in the World Series to the Yankees, but what do you remember about coming here to the Bronx and that World Series?
1: Yeah, again, another highlight for me, right? I mean, coming back home to play a World Series in Yankee Stadium, another one of those surreal moments in my career. And, you know, the Yankees were at their peak and those great teams they had, and we did get swept. The games were tight. They were tough games, hard-fought games, but they won all four of them. So it didn't end well for us, but again, another thrill for me in my career to be able to play a World Series in Yankee Stadium.
0: Okay, last two, your opportunity to manage with Colorado, the Rockies, how was that for you?
1: Yeah, you know, it came out of nowhere, really. I'd actually, after being a special assistant to the GM, I stepped away from the game for 4 years. My sons were playing, and I wanted to be a part of that. I was coaching high school football.
0: Nice.
1: And so away from the game for 4 years when I got a call from the front office in Colorado asking if I wanted to take an interview, because the job was open, you know, and I ended up taking an interview just for the experience and ended up getting that job. But so I had to learn on the job. I had a good staff around me. Tough time to be in Colorado. I took over after the worst season in franchise history at that point. So we were close to rock bottom, you know, trying to rebuild a culture, and I feel good about what we did there as far as, I think, changing the culture and you know, hopefully creating some standards and raising the bar a little bit. We didn't win a whole lot. You know, we were in the playoff hunt my last year there in 16 up until about August, but so we didn't win a lot of games, but again a very valuable experience getting to manage in this league.
0: A tough question, but a fun question. The most talented player that you had the chance to play with, and then the most talented player that you had the chance to manage or coach with.
1: Oh, yeah, great question. The most talented crew, I'd probably have a different answer for you if you asked me again tomorrow, but I think the most talented is probably Larry Walker. Larry Walker, you know, a big man that could really run, that Powell could do it all. Power and win batting titles, Gold Glove defense. Larry was as gifted as anybody I ever played with. You know, I also played with Chipper Jones. I played with some great pitchers and Greg Maddux and Smoltz and Glavine. So, but if I had to say the most talented player, it is Larry Walker.
0: Okay, and in terms of coaching and
1: I got to manage some great players, in Tulowitzki and Nolan Arenado. You know, those two guys, as far as guys I managed, probably the most talented the most talented guys that I managed. I got, you know, Charlie Blackmon was there, DJ LeMahieu, who's a Yankee here, he won a batting title there in Colorado. So got to manage some good players too, but I'd say Tulowitzki and Arenado were the most talented that I got to manage.
0: And last one, I got to ask you about your Tar Heel brother again, Michael Jordan, real quick. So
1: yeah.
0: You said you got the chance to get to know him a little bit, and being from New York, growing up a Knicks fan, it must have been fun just seeing him compete against your Knicks and beating the Knicks every year. Knicks never beat him, so that had to be. What was that like?
1: Oh, it was great. I mean, you know, at that point in my career, I just really followed players and not teams, and so I love to follow Michael's career, like many people did. But again, another highlight of my career and my life, really getting to watch him play in college, follow him as you know, one of the all-time greats. It's another special moment for me.
0: Cool. All right, folks. So a Tar Heel, a World Series champion, Rookie of the Year 1988, an All-Star. now a member of the Atlanta Braves coaching staff, Mr. Walt Weiss, a New Yorker. Thank you so much.
1: All right, appreciate it.
0: Appreciate you.
1: Thank you, enjoyed it.
0: All right, folks, we're back. All right, everybody, here is another pretty good interview that I did a couple years ago. This gentleman right here is from the Bahamas, and he ended up playing a few years in the major leagues, including with the Yankees. As a matter of fact, when Derek Jeter's last game at Yankee Stadium, he had the game-winning hit, the final swing of the game. Derek Jeter got a hit, drove in a run to end the game. It was magical. The man who scored that game-winning run off Derek Jeter's RBI was this guy right here, Antoine Richardson. We're back. Right now, before we go, 2 years ago, when I did this interview with him, he was an assistant with the New York Mets. Now he is with the man we just heard, Walt Weiss. He is now the first base coach, and he is also an outfield coach with the Atlanta Braves. All right, so this interview here was from 2 years ago, so he is no longer with the Mets. He's with the Braves. But he has an interesting story. All right, we're back. All right, folks, Savory Benjamin here with New York Mets first base coach and outfield coach, Antoine Richardson. Antoine, thank you for joining me, man. It's a pleasure.
2: Savory, thanks for having me, man. I appreciate it, big guy.
0: Definitely. Now, you have a very interesting story, how you made it to Major League Baseball and all that, and you played for the Yankees as well. So I want to get into that, but you're from the Bahamas, I know. So what was life like for you growing up in the Bahamas and having you get into playing baseball?
2: Yeah, I mean, like, obviously it's a lot more laid back than New York, I'll tell you that, you know what I mean? And so definitely a real calm lifestyle. But grew up playing fast-paced softball. It's just the thing that we played in high school, and that gave me my foundation for baseball. When I was 14, I got a chance to go to Florida, to go to high school, and that's when I kind of started playing baseball full-time, man. So it's been I kind of late on that journey, but you know what I mean? Got on the bus early enough, I guess.
0: Yes, and I forgot to mention, my favorite player right now to watch in Major League Baseball, Jazz Chisholm. Jazz from the Bahamas. And also, I got to give a shout-out to someone who I actually interviewed last year from the Bahamas, New York Liberty, Jonquel Jones.
2: Okay.
0: 2021 WNBA MVP.
2: No doubt. So, much love to the 242. Appreciate that.
0: Yes. Now, and you talk about playing softball. That's pitch softball. That's very interesting. I know Jazz talked about going to his grandmother's softball games as well. So, I mean, it seemed like softball was a big part of the culture. So, I mean, how much is softball part of the culture? And then how did you start playing baseball?
2: Yeah, so softball is still a big part of culture. I think people love it. You know, it's a fast-paced game. It's exciting. And I think there's still a big passion for it in the country. My best friend's dad, his family had a piece of land on a farm, and he just would take us out there on Sundays in the summertime. We'd have to shovel up like horse manure off the field or whatever to play. But it was just about having a good time and playing with our friends, man. And so that's how we kind of got the baseball thing going.
0: Now, I know, like you said, you ended up going to high school to going to Florida for high school, and you were playing basketball and football as well, I believe, in high school.
2: Yep.
0: So now, just in terms of the football now, were you a football? How did you get into football, and how visible was football in the Bahamas?
2: So it wasn't very visible in the Bahamas. I would watch it. My family would love like the Miami Dolphins because it's so close, and that was my thing. But I could run a little bit, and I think when we had a football team, the coach was like, "Hey, why don't you come out and try out?" And then put some pads on, put me in the backfield, and I would run away from people. So I think that's how I got into football, man.
0: Okay, so that happened when you
2: went
0: to Florida.
2: Yeah.
0: So did your whole family move to Florida, or you?
2: No, I was by myself, man. Okay. So I moved in with some family in Florida.
0: Okay.
2: But it was just an opportunity, man. I think my mom and my family saw an opportunity to like continue to pursue baseball, get an education, maybe go to college.
0: Yeah.
2: We kind of jumped at the opportunity. No doubt about it.
0: Cool. Oh yeah, okay. So they're playing in high school in Florida. Now, did you have a baseball inspiration growing up?
2: You know what? It was another guy from the Bahamas, actually. His name was Angelo Burrows. He was in the minor leagues.
0: Okay.
2: And I think when he got an opportunity to play professional baseball, it was the first time I was like, oh, somebody from the Bahamas can play the sport.
0: Yeah,
2: you know what I mean?
0: Yeah.
2: And it's like, you know, when you have people looking like you and from where you're from, you start to believe it a little bit more.
0: Yeah.
2: And so, honestly, it's Angelo Burrows. He was the number one inspiration. And then I just think like black players in baseball, you know what I mean? Like seeing anybody with like look my color and doing the thing, I was like, oh dang, people like me can do this thing.
0: No doubt about it. And yeah, we're trying to keep the black ball players around the MLB, something I've been looking at for a while. But yeah, because in this country, you know, you have so many Saudi boys that throw football, so it's a big competition. But so, I mean, what do you remember just high school baseball being like in Florida, you know, coming over? And I guess was that like your first real baseball experience? I'm not sure how much you got to play in Bahamas.
2: Yeah, yeah. I would say from a competitive standpoint, it was definitely like the most competitive baseball I've been around. And it took a really long time to like adjust. You know, it took me some time to get with it. I didn't play at all my freshman year. My sophomore year didn't play at all. And it wasn't until my junior year I actually started to play a little bit more and started to get the hang of this thing. So it was definitely a shock because I wasn't facing pitching that was throwing that hard and athletes that can go after the ball the way they were going after it. And so coming to Florida was a change, no doubt about it.
0: Well, like, to me, it's very impressive that you could play baseball really organized first time in high school and make it to major leagues and all that, because baseball is a very tough sport. So, like, that's really impressive to me. So I know at a high school, you end up going to community college and playing there. And you played there for a while. I know you passed up some opportunities. You were drafted when you were in community college still, right? So you had to be playing really well to get drafted at that point. But you passed it up for a while. Had a chance to go to Brown too, right? Passed it up.
2: Yeah.
0: So you end up at Vanderbilt, which is a big-time baseball program. So how did that all come about, and how was that experience?
2: Man, it was a life-changing experience to go to Vanderbilt. The coaches there at the time, Tim Corbin, who's still there, Eric Backage, who's now the head guy at Clemson, Derek Johnson was the pitching coach, and he's now the pitching coach in the Cincinnati Reds, and just like that whole support staff was like really, really important in my life, you know what I mean? They grew me up, you know what I mean? Took me from a little boy from the Bahamas to a man in Nashville, Tennessee, right?
0: Uh-huh.
2: And so, like, I think when I think about that experience, I just think about how I grew as a person. And obviously, the baseball was what it was. You know, SEC playing the best conference in the country. Some people might debate that, but I'm an SEC snob. And so yeah, that was, I think that was very important time. I learned to fail at Vanderbilt, right? I learned to how to get through those, how to get through tough situations, which, like, you know, professional baseball threw at me all the time. And they just saw me in community college, man. So I went to community college for 2 years. I had a coach there, Craig Giroux, who taught me how to switch hit for the first time. And you know what I mean? I just kept my faith, man, and got some opportunities.
0: Yeah, it's amazing going to community college and being able to end up here. You know, a lot of people would think, go to community college, you can't make it here, but that's truly inspiring. Now, did you play with David Price when you were there?
2: Yeah, so when I was a senior, David Price was a freshman, so I got him when he first came in, man. And obviously, we know what type of talent he was.
0: Yeah, he ended up becoming the first overall pick in the draft, so that's really cool. Now, I know that you got your degree, too, in engineering, so, how did it feel to be able to get a degree in engineering through playing baseball?
2: Man, like, amazing, right? Because that was the plan. My mom sent me off when I was 14 to finally finish the goal, get to the finish line. Was really heartwarming, man. I know it was big for me. I think it was big for my family. And so all those sacrifices that were made, it made it worthwhile. So definitely very fulfilling, man.
0: And then, okay, so then you drafted by San Francisco. And instead of looking to get a job in engineering, you want to play baseball, you know, and we definitely understand that. And San Fran drafts you. So how did it feel to also get a chance? Well, you were drafted a few times, pass it up. So what made you decide, okay, now I'm going to take this minor league professional baseball path?
2: Yeah, so I think the first couple of times, man, I think a part of it was just not being ready mentally, right? Like, I think, like, and physically, I was kind of small, and I figured I had some more time to grow. And then after my senior year, I was like, there's no other choice, right? There's time to go. I couldn't hide behind the blanket anymore, right? So I had to go in and for this experience. And so, but I do think that time in Nashville at Vanderbilt really groomed me for what was about to happen, right? Because pro baseball hit me with a bunch of stuff in the face, man. I failed a lot. Things didn't always go my way. But through my time, you know, Palm Beach Community College, Vanderbilt, and some of the experience in the Bahamas prepared me for those moments.
0: Yeah, and the minor leagues is a grind, not easy, and you're someone who spent a lot of time in the minor leagues, and you actually ended up making your MLB debut with Atlanta, a different organization. So, yes, before the Atlanta Braves debut, how was your experience in the minor league.
2: Yeah, you know what, man? I think you got to love this game, right? Because, yes, you know, the bus rides, the long nights, they aren't always easy on the mind.
0: Yes.
2: And so, but, you know, once again, I think, like, when you love this thing, you learn to, like, grow from these moments and these experiences. Do I wish that we had a little bit better? Absolutely. But it was what I was doing, what I love, man. You know what I mean? I was getting to play baseball.
0: Right. I mean, so I know you were in the mountains for several years. So like you say, of course, you love the game. And you really just kept firm and kept your belief. And I know, so what do you remember about your MLB debut with Atlanta in 2011?
2: Clayton Kershaw on the mound.
0: Yes, Clayton Kershaw got the head off.
2: Cy Young winner.
0: Yes.
2: I remember my screen being on the big on the jumbotron and me just being like, "Oh my goodness, this is really happening."
0: Yeah.
2: And then just the vibe. I remember, you know, all the guys in the dugout at that time with the Braves. It was just a lot of really cool things that happened. Yeah.
0: Now you bat lefty, not switch, right?
2: I'm a switch hitter. Yeah.
0: Okay, so you got to hit off Clayton from the right side.
2: Yep.
0: Okay. Got you. Now, you were in the minor leagues for a few more years, and I know 2014, the Yankees, they gave you an opportunity, so you played some games with them, and, you know, I know that you scored Derek Jeter. Folks, Derek Jeter, we know his last Yankee Stadium game, where that crazy game where the Yankees were losing, then they ended up coming back, and last play, Derek Jeter, walk-off hit, Yankees win. My man right here, Antoine Richardson, scored that game-winning run, Jeter's last RBI, so that's crazy, man. You're in history for that. So 2014, 10 years ago, actually.
2: Yeah.
0: So what do you remember about that time?
2: Oh, man, what a – just grateful, right? Like, I mean, the experience, just experience those moments. Like, you know, you get a chance to play with guys like Carlos Beltran, CC Sabathia. And obviously you mentioned the captain, you know, Derek Jeter. It was just really cool opportunities. And, you know, that night was just memorable, man. I just remember the stadium rocking. It felt like a movie, you know what I mean? I felt like a fan the entire time, man. I remember having to kind of knock myself in the head and pinch myself a couple times and be like, hey, man, you got a job to do. But definitely grateful for those moments, man, because it takes me right back to the Bahamas, right? And be like, dang, like, it's a long way from home, you know what I mean?
0: Yeah, that's incredible, definitely. And that play will always go down in the annals of greatness in MLB history. Now, you end up getting into coaching. How did you get into coaching? I know you end up going back to San Fran, a team that gave you your first professional baseball opportunity.
2: Yeah. So honestly, went back home, man, dug into the community and did some stuff back in the Bahamas, and just had a passion just helping, right? And that baseball is that vehicle to help. And, you know, through doing that, I think people took notice, and people invited me to be part of the organization. Found a good fit in Toronto in 2018. Learned a lot about what the other side of baseball was like, and I felt that it gave me an opportunity to actually continue to help with baseball in the Bahamas as well as help baseball players over here as well. And from that point on, man, just like, you know, I've been, once again, fortunate, man, with opportunities. And after that, I got a chance to go to San Francisco and now here in New York.
0: Right. And you talk about what is the baseball development like in the Bahamas and the interest? And, of course, you know, Jazz is there. I'm sure a lot of kids see him and get inspired. So what's the baseball landscape like now in Bahamas?
2: I'd say growing. You know what I mean? I think, like, you know, we went from a time where we had, like, when I was playing back in the minors, we had, like, two professional players in the minor leagues. And now we got, like, anywhere from 20 to 30, right? And then you got Jazz Chisholm starring down in Miami. And so, like, it's definitely a growing sport. You got a lot of room to go, but it's an exciting time too for baseball in the Bahamas.
0: Uh-huh. And I know you got a chance to play in WBC. You were part of the Great Britain team, and you also now coach with Great Britain. So how did that come about?
2: Yeah, so obviously we used to be a colony of Great Britain back in the day, and so with that connection, it allowed some Bahamians to play for Great Britain. And when we got that opportunity, it was our first time as a group of Bahamians to be able to play together on a national stage. So we really kind of cherished that moment of being together and then playing for something a little bigger than yourself, right? And so, like, it was pretty cool to play for a flag. And so we were honored that we were allowed that opportunity. We're still finding our way to find our to do it for our flag, right, the Bahamas, and fighting for that opportunity. But that was really cool. And then the opportunity to go back and coach, right, and kind of, like, give back in that capacity has been really fulfilling as well, man. So I'm excited that we got a chance to win a game in the last WBC and now qualify for the next one.
0: Yes.
2: So, man, so definitely excited.
0: The WBC, I love that event. There's two more for you. Just, you know, your time as a player, who is the most talented player that you've had the chance to play with?
2: Oh man, what a tough question. Man, that one put me on the spot, man. You know, it's hard to say, man. I think, like, it's to play with. You know, Chipper Jones stands out. Derek Jeter obviously stands out. I'll leave it at those two right there, man. They're two Hall of Famers. I can't go wrong with them, right?
0: And as a coach, the most talented player that you had a chance to coach.
2: Oh, man. You put me on the spot now, man. You got guys calling me on the phone. You know what? You know, I mean, I could say Josh Izzo, man. Like, you know, I got a chance to coach him when he was a little kid.
0: Really,
2: you know what
0: awesome.
2: I mean? So, like,
0: awesome.
2: To see his development has been really, really cool. But honestly, man, I'll tell you this. Real talk is that, like, these athletes are so unique, man. And I think, like, they're able to do things that we can't teach. And everybody has this unique skill. And so I think that's the fun part about this is, like, you say who's the most talented, but, like, you just got guys that do things a different way and so unique. And so, man, they all special in their, like, own unique way, man. So it's a tough question. I just think, like, you just got some really unique players.
0: What do you think has been the key to Jazz being able to have the success that he's had here?
2: Being himself, you know what I mean? He's a vibe, right? Everybody knows that. But I think him just kind of being himself and being able to show out how he wants to show out, you know what I mean? I think that's allowed him to, like, bring his, like, flavor to the game. And I think that's what allows him to thrive because he's authentically being himself.
0: Last one for you. Just what's it been like here, your first year here in New York City? What's it been like for you to get a chance to be here? And what do you think the Mets have to do to get things going in the right direction?
2: Man, it's the Big Apple, man. You know what I mean? Like, this is the city that, like, everybody want to be in. And so that's been really cool. In terms of getting the right direction, look, man, we got to play better baseball. We see we've been making some mistakes, and I think we just got to clean that up a little bit. Obviously, we got a really talented group of players, and I think we're on that track. We're on the track of mitigating the mistakes, man. And I think we don't make as many mistakes, and we give ourselves more opportunities to win. And hopefully this ship turns a little bit now in the right direction.
0: Awesome. And tomorrow should be a fun day with Daryl Strawberry having his number retired. And Antoine Richardson, New York Mets, first base coach, long time baseball man. Thank you so much, man.
2: No, right. Thanks for having me, man. Appreciate you. Much love.
0: Appreciate you, too. We're back. All right. Finally, folks, I'm going to give y'all an interview I did a couple years ago with a former Met. A lot of folks don't realize he was a former Met, and then he became a great manager. He won 3 World Series with the San Francisco Giants, 2010, 2012, and 2014. He then was not managing for a while, came back and won a World Series in 2023 with the Texas Rangers. In 24, the year after, I interviewed him at Yankee Stadium. Here we go. We're back. All right, folks, Samori Benjamin here. Really quickly before the Rangers-Yankees game here at Yankee Stadium, I'm here with a great all-time manager, a legend, a 4-time World Series champion, Bruce Bochy. Thank you for joining me. It's a pleasure to meet you and talk to you really quickly. Thank you.
3: Thank you. No, it's good to talk with you.
0: So you are the manager of the only Texas Rangers World Series winning team that came this past season, so congrats on that. And it was your first year as manager, too. So how did it all come together for you all last year?
3: Well, I think it started with the job that Chris Young did, our general manager. He's the one that was the architect of this team and went out and got some pitching. This was a club that had a good foundation, a good core with Marcus Semien and, of course, Corey Seager. And you look at third base, the young kid Josh Young and Nate Lowe. And then to go get some pitching, to help give us a chance to win on a consistent basis. And so that's kind of how it came together. They started winning some games. Confidence grew, and next thing you know, we're playing in World Series.
0: Nice. I saw you were born in France, right? So does that mean you have dual citizenship, France and the U.S.?
3: No. You know what? My father was in the service. I'm an Army brat, and he was stationed there
0: right.
3: in 1955 in a little town called Boussac, where I was born. And I only lived there about a year and a half. But I did go back and went to the old town of Boussac to see where I was born, and I tried to help the French team qualify for the WBC, but I didn't have too much luck doing that.
0: Did you have any interest in basketball growing up or now?
3: Basketball was my love growing up. That's what I loved to play. And my roots in North Carolina, all my relatives played basketball. And long story short, though, after we made a move and they had a team pretty much picked, they didn't have a spot for me, I just started playing baseball.
0: So real quickly, you know, the Olympics is today and we have a gold medal match between USA and France. It should be exciting. What do you think about that?
3: Well, it's going to be exciting. Unfortunately, we got to work two games today, so can't watch it. But we'll catch a replay and catch up with what's going on in the world here after about 8 hours of baseball.
0: Now, you won four championships, like I said. Your first World Series, 98, against the Yankees. What do you remember, just about your first World Series appearance? I know it did not go well for you guys, but it was still a great honor to win that National League.
3: Yeah, there's nothing like coming to New York for the World Series. I was pinching myself then. Yeah, it didn't go too well. We had a lead in that first game. We couldn't quite hold on, but great experience. You learn from all your experiences, and but that's a special year, I thought, 98, even though we didn't win the World Series.
0: How was it for you to be able to win 0-3 in San Francisco? San Fran, they had been so long since the Giants had won a World Series, and you were able to win 2010. That was a big one, and then two more. How was that?
3: Well, to win the first one there, it had never been done in San Francisco, so that made it that much more special. The fans, I mean, how they came out, supported us, and how emotional they got in that parade, and then, of course, the next two. They're all special in their own way, but really the first one in San Francisco reminded me of last year, because they had never won one in Texas, and how those fans came out and showed their appreciation, and you just see how many people you impacted when you win a World Series when you have a parade.
0: You played for the Mets for a year in 1982. I know those weren't the best teams, but how was your experience just being in New York and just being a part of this environment?
3: No, I love playing here. I was only here for like two and a half months. They called me up in 82. I lived in Long Island. You know, took the train in every day. I got to experience New York, and I'm very appreciative of that. And I have a deeper appreciation of the city, the diversity of it, how cool it is. I really enjoyed my time. I was hoping to stay longer, but fortunately, I was taken off the roster.
0: And I know in 85, you hit a walk-off home run against Nolan Ryan, the only home run, only walk-off he gave up in his career. Now, last one for you. You're here at Yankee Stadium, and beginning of your three-game series, doubleheader today. Just what is your outlook for this series?
3: Well, we're in a situation we need to start taking serious. We need to win ball games. And, we're playing a really good team here, an outstanding team. They're the most dominant team as far as offense and baseball right now. And so we're going to have to pitch well and play our best ball.
0: Bruce Bochy, four-time World Series winning manager, the manager of the reigning World Series champion Texas Rangers. Bruce, thank you so much and have a great day today.
3: Thank you so much. I appreciate it.
0: All right, folks, we're back. All right. Okay, again, Samori Benjamin back here. That was the interview from 2 years ago, 2024, with then Texas Rangers manager Bruce Bochy. The Rangers had won the World Series the previous year in 2023. Okay, so folks, I was at a studio today. I played a few interviews for you all today that I did. I think it was five. So thank you all for joining me. I'll be back next week. Have a great Sunday and rest of your week. Adios, folks.

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0: All right, everybody, Samori Benjamin here. Thank you for joining me again. And this week, the New York Mets, actually, on Saturday, they honored their last championship team. That was 40 years ago, the 1986 New York Mets, and they are a team that is beloved. And the Mets this year, they are in the midst of a disappointing season. They are in last place. So it was good for Mets fans to see their last champions 40 years now. Daryl Strawberry, Dwight Gooden, Lenny Dykstra, a controversial figure. He was there yesterday as well. Keith Hernandez, Ron Darling, an amazing team. So the Mets played the Miami Marlins yesterday, and before the game was when the 86 Mets team was honored, and the Mets yesterday, they fell to Miami 6-2, but the 86 Mets, great to see them in the building next Saturday. The Yankees are going to honor and celebrate 30 years since the 96 World Series. So the 96 Yankees, who won at that time the franchise's first championship in 18 years. The Yankees went from 1978 to 96 between championships. And so that 96 team will be honored at Yankee Stadium next Saturday for Old Timers Day. And Daryl Strawberry, outfielder, he was on both teams. 86 with the Mets, he was one of the top two stars of the team, along with Dwight Gooden, two young black ballplayers who came onto the scene for the Mets and really did big things at a very young age. Dwight Gooden was 19 years old when he debuted with the Mets, and he was the best pitcher in the game at 19, 20 years old. Certainly best pitcher in the National League. And Daryl Strawberry was just a phenom of a hitter at a young age, number one draft pick by the Mets, number one overall when Daryl Strawberry was selected. And he was selected, I believe, in the 1981 baseball draft. Yes, the first pick in the 81 draft, Daryl Strawberry. And then by 83, Strawberry made his debut with the Mets in Major League Baseball. And then 84, Dwight Gooden made his debut. And by 86, they were winning the championship. Also, big player on that team, Keith Hernandez. Keith Hernandez was traded to the Mets from the St. Louis Cardinals in 1983. And Keith Hernandez won a World Series with St. Louis in 1982. But he was having issues with St. Louis management, and he was traded to the Mets in 83. The same time Daryl Strawberry was called up. First base is where Keith Hernandez played, an outstanding player. And the Mets, they have had a few good teams here and there since, but they've not been able to win the World Series since. 2 years ago, the Mets were in the National League Championship Series, the Final Four, with a chance to make the World Series, and now they're in last place just 2 years later. So, folks, I am out of studio today, and today I'm going to play a few interviews for you all. Some interesting interviews this week. I got a chance to interview a former Yankee prospect. He was one of the Yankees' top prospects for some time before being traded from the Yankees organization in 2017, before he made his Major League debut with the Yankees. Now he's a member of the Atlanta Braves. His name is Jorge Mateo. He's an infielder, and I spoke with him earlier this week. We're back. All right, everybody. Samori Benjamin here from Citi Field before the Mets take on the Atlanta Braves. Right now I'm here with Atlanta infielder Jorge Mateo. Jorge, man, pleasure to meet you.
1: Pleasure, my man.
0: Definitely, man. Thanks for joining me. And, I've been a fan of yours since you were in the Yankees organization.
1: always, I love your name, Jorge Mateo. I thought it was a cool name. But I know you're from Dominican Republic. So just growing up in Dominican Republic, who were some of your baseball inspirations?
2: Like, I love watching Manny Ramirez when I was growing up, and Jose Reyes. That was my big inspiration, like, growing up.
1: Yeah, man, growing up here in New York, I'm from New York, so, and I grew up a Yankees fan, but my favorite player when he was playing was Jose Reyes, you know?
2: Yes.
1: I was a big fan of his as well. Yes. Now, were you a fan of a baseball team when you were growing up?
2: Yes, Boston Red Sox, you know, like every Dominican player, you're from Dominican, you are a Red Sox fan.
1: Yeah, man, I know, because I grew up in Washington Heights, like the Washington Heights, Harlem area in uptown Manhattan, so a lot of Dominicans in that area. And when the Yankees were playing the Red Sox in like the early 2000s, mid 2000s, a lot of Red Sox fans in Washington Heights, and they all love Pedro, Big Papi, Manny.
2: Yes.
1: So actually, Manny played high school not too far from where I grew up, during Washington High School and Washington Heights.
2: Nice.
1: Yeah.
2: Nice.
1: So I remember him when he was a rookie with Cleveland and all that. Yeah, man.
2: Nice.
1: So yeah. So you know, growing up in Dominican Republic, how did you learn the game of baseball, and how did you get a love for baseball?
2: Yes, I practiced in the field in Dominican Republic. Carlos Ramirez, that was my manager when I was growing up. Like, I learned everything from him. Like, he a baseball fan. He was a scouting reporting too. Like, he's a really good strategy like baseball. And I learned all those things from him.
1: And so you talk about being a Red Sox fan growing up, so you signed with the Yankees at 16, 17 years old, something like that. So how did you end up signing with the Yankees in 2012?
2: Yeah, I signed on 12, like you say. And was like crazy. Big prospect there, like growing up in Dominican Republic, come to the state for the first time, like no English, like don't know how to speak English, don't know everything, like was hard process. But thanks God, I'm here right now, like know like how can compete with myself, and I feel outstanding about it.
1: Yeah, man, and you mentioned how it was difficult to learn the language and all that. I mean, I understand, because if I had to go somewhere, I only speak English, so I know if I had to go to another country and learn the language, and that would be tough for me. I tried learning French there when I was growing up in school. I could never get it and all that. So, I mean, what was the process like for you to try to learn the language, and when did you feel like you were comfortable with it?
2: I mean, like 15, 16, I started feeling comfortable with the language. But it was a hard process, because after the practice, you got to go like school English, try to learn, you know, like try to speak with your teammates. And all that was crazy process, but we made it.
1: So coming up in the minors, what was it like being a part of the Yankee organization?
2: Was great. You know, Yankees, everybody want to be in the Yankee system. And Antes God was there, and I feel outstanding there. Like, everybody is good with the Yankees, and, you know, like, that was a good process.
1: Yeah, did you play with Aaron Judge in the minor leagues?
2: Yes.
1: You did?
2: Yes.
1: And Gary Sanchez, probably,
2: Gary
1: right?
2: Gary Sanchez, too. Luis Severino, Miguel Andujar, like.
1: Yeah. Definitely. So what was it like just coming up with them in the minor leagues and meeting them and building friendships with them and playing with them?
2: Oh, my God, boss. Every time I see this guy on the field, we play versus each other, it's outstanding. He's an outstanding baseball player, one of the best baseball players right now in the game. And I feel outstanding. I play best with this guy.
1: Definitely, man. Okay, so now I know in 2017, you got traded to the Athletics organization. So your first time being traded. So what was that like for you when you got traded in 2017?
2: I understand that's a business. That thing can happen. And that don't stop my process. Like, keep growing up in baseball and try to make impact in the big league. That's the only thing I was thinking about in that time. And you know, like, with Yankees and then Oakland, I understand that's a business, and, you know, like, that's part of the game.
1: Yes, I know you got traded in a Sonny Gray trade, and so you were in Oakland in that minor league system for about 2.5 years or so, then you got traded again in San Diego. So you got your first major league, you got your debut with San Diego. So what was it like for you to be with the Oakland organization, get traded, and then go into the San Diego organization?
2: Yes. Like, I know a couple of players from San Diego when I get there, so I feel comfortable right away.
1: Okay.
2: And the time I made my debut, was outstanding. I see my debut so far away, and happened that year. I know it was a COVID thing, was so bad, but it was a good thing for me, like, make my debut on that year.
1: Yeah, because you made your debut in 2020, and that was about 8 years or so after you first signed with the Yankees. So it was about an eight-year process for you in the minor league. So now, how were you able to stay focused and not give up and make it to the big leagues after those 8 years?
2: Yeah, I don't want to come back to my city, like, start working in there. So I want to make my debut and be good, like, stay here. So it's hard time in Dominica. It's so hard, like, to get a job, to grow and all. So if I really make it, like, I want to stay here, you know, like.
1: And so you talk about you knew some of the players on San Diego when you got there. So who were some of the guys who you knew?
2: Manny Machado was there. Fernando Tatis was one of my bigger friends. And Jewison Profar, too.
1: Now, I know you got traded. You moved on to Baltimore after that. And in 2022, you led the American League in stolen bases. Like your guy, Jose Reyes, a stolen base champ. So what was it like for you to be able to go to Baltimore and then win the stolen base title?
2: Yeah, it was a good year. I mean, like, you know, I love Jose Reyes. I'm a speedy guy. Like, that's my thing. That's my game. You know, like, and was outstanding win that title that year. And hopefully I want to make it again.
1: Overall, you know, Baltimore, you all experienced the playoffs there and all that. So what was your overall experience like in Baltimore?
2: Oh, my God. Baltimore, I passed my last 4 years and a half in Baltimore. Suspended people there. I feel amazing making the playoff. Was different, completely different games when you are in the playoff. And hope so make a playoff this year, too, with the Atlanta Braves.
1: Right, and you're here in your first year with the Atlanta Braves. So what's it been like, the transition here, playing in Atlanta?
2: Yeah, was good. I know a couple of people from here, too. So I feel outstanding, really good teams, really competing guy. We feel like a family here, and I know we're going to make it.
1: Couple more for you. So growing up, you know, I'm sure there are pictures for you watching on that and you know, who you were impressed by. So when you became a major leaguer, is there a picture who you faced and you were like, oh, my God, I watched this guy growing up and now I'm facing him?
2: I mean, not like that, but I like the ground. That was my top pitcher to face. And I like to see this guy pitching, like the outstanding pitcher. And when I face it, I say, damn, it's good.
1: Got you. Okay, last one for you. Who is the most talented teammate that you ever played with?
2: I mean, Fernando Tatis and Ronald Acuña was the two biggest talent I ever played again.
1: Got you. Okay, folks. 2022 American League stolen base leader, former Yankee prospect, Atlanta Braves infielder now, Jorge Mateo. Jorge, man, thank you so much. Great talking to you.
2: Sure.
1: All right, folks, we're back.
0: All right, folks, now Atlanta, their manager, their first-year manager is Walt Weiss. Walt Weiss is a longtime former major leaguer. Matter of fact, he won the American League Rookie of the Year in 1988, and he won a World Series with the Oakland Athletics in 1989, and he is from New York. He's from the Hudson Valley area. He managed a team before the Atlanta Braves. He managed the Colorado Rockies several years ago, and after he was relieved of his duties there, he ended up being an assistant coach on coaching staffs. He was on the Atlanta Braves coaching staff for a few years before he got the managerial job this year. And a couple years ago, when he was one of the assistant coaches with Atlanta, I interviewed him, and here is the interview with the now current Atlanta Braves manager, who 2 years ago was one of the assistants, Mr. Walt Weiss. We're back.
1: All right, folks. Samori Benjamin here at Yankee Stadium. Before the Yankees host the Atlanta Braves, I'm here with a New Yorker and a longtime former major leaguer, 1988 Rookie of the Year, 1989 World Series champion, Walt Weiss. Walt, man, thank you for joining me, and nice meeting you.
3: Yeah, same here.
1: Now, you raised in Rockland County, not too far outside of the city here, so what do you remember life being like, and how did you get into baseball?
3: Oh man, I remember always loving baseball. I remember coming down here, saw many games at the stadium. You know, 35-minute drive to Yankee Stadium from where I grew up. So, grew up loving the Yankees and coming down here quite a bit.
1: Yeah, so right in the heart of your childhood, teenage years and all that, the Yankees were playing the World Series and winning championships for growing up. Were you a Yankee fan?
3: Yeah, I was a Yankee fan growing up. You know, passed down from my dad, who was a big Yankee fan. And, yeah, we were all about the Yankees growing up.
1: Okay, yeah, and so they won those back-to-back championships and the two other World Series. Do you have any... like best memories from those World Series teams watching?
3: Oh, I mean, I remember you know, Reggie's 3-home run night. Those really good teams in the late 70s. I loved Mickey Rivers for some reason. I love Mick. Nettles, Chambliss, Willie Randolph. Big thrill for me was I got to play with Willie Randolph in Oakland at the end of Willie's career.
1: Yes.
3: That was a big thrill for me. Being such a big Yankee fan and a Willie Randolph fan growing up, that was really awesome for me.
1: That's great. And I know Reggie came to Oakland late 87 when you were there, when you first got there?
3: 87, yes. Okay. I was on that team with Reggie. Reggie's last year was, you know, my first year in the big leagues. I got parts of 87. And, yeah, so... And,

0: And, you know, I remember him asking, you know, if I was a Yankee fan, because he found out I was from New York. And then when I said, yeah, I was a Yankee fan, he asked me, were you a Reggie fan, you know? And I said, of course, you know. So that was one of the icebreakers for me with Reggie.
1: That's great. Thank you for sharing that. Now, in Rockland County, what was it like just in high school, the competition, the baseball competition like in high school and all that?
0: Yeah, very different back then, you know. Now kids are playing on a national level at the high school level. You know, back then, we really didn't leave, you know, the surrounding counties. You know, we didn't travel to play. We just, like I said, played in Rockland, played in Westchester. You know, I played for a team from the Bronx one summer. But yeah, we didn't travel like these kids do now, and they play against the best players in the country now in high school. But it was very regional back there when I was in high school.
1: Mm-hmm. Awesome. And did you grow up a basketball fan at all in New York? Knicks fan?
0: Oh yeah, yeah.
1: Okay.
0: Yeah, I was a big hockey fan too. I loved the Islanders and they were winning championships. Followed the Knicks. Yeah, we're a big sports family, and we love the New York teams.
1: Cool. Okay, so I believe in 82, Baltimore drafted you in 82?
0: Yes.
1: And you decided to not enter the majors at that time. You went to the University of North Carolina to go to school. 1982, so just probably a few months after Michael Jordan hit that shot in the championship game against Georgetown and UNL and all that. So, I mean, they had to... Did that play a part in you deciding to go to Carolina?
0: No, to be honest with you, I was not heavily recruited at a high school. And again, very different back then, right? I mean, you didn't have showcases. It was more word of mouth. So, you know, a kid from New York, it wasn't necessarily considered like a baseball hotbed, you know. So I didn't sign with North Carolina until the very end of my senior year, the last week of my senior season. So... I think I could have stayed home and went to like Seton Hall or St. John's and that type of thing, but once North Carolina came, that was great. I loved going to school at Chapel Hill, and you mentioned Michael Jordan. You know, I ended up getting to know Michael a little bit. He was one year ahead of me, but I got to watch him, and I was usher at the basketball games. Got to watch Michael Jordan in college for a couple years.
1: That's cool, yeah, and all the other guys like Sam Perkins.
0: Yeah,
1: I got James Worthy was drafted in 82 after that season.
0: Right.
1: But Kenny Smith, you see him all the time.
0: Yeah,
1: and Brad Daugherty, Matt Daugherty, all
0: yes,
1: those guys.
0: Exactly.
1: So that had to be a great experience. What was it like just playing baseball at North Carolina?
0: Yeah, you know, we had really good teams. You know, another local guy, BJ Surhoff, he from Westchester. BJ and I went down there the same year, so we came out in the same draft in '85. That was really cool to go to school down there with BJ. We ended up playing together in Atlanta at the end of my career, but playing in North Carolina was awesome. I really developed in my 3 years there under Mike Roberts and that program. I was a late bloomer, you know. I was real small. I was 150 pounds when I showed up on campus, but learned a lot. Played a lot of good baseball in North Carolina, and it really helped me to develop into a professional player.
1: Right. Okay. You say 1985. 85 is when you got drafted in the first round by Oakland. So how was that experience at the time, just being drafted in the first round? Like you said, you were a late bloomer, and now boom, first round.
0: Yeah, no, and again, it came together late, right? I mean, I wasn't necessarily predicted to be a first rounder, but the closer we got to the draft, my stock was rising, I was kind of under the radar most of the time, and then, you know, right at the right time, you know, I started getting some attention, so. Didn't anticipate going in the first round when I showed up in Chapel Hill, but 3 years later, I ended up being a first-round pick, so a big thrill for me.
1: And so you go into the Oakland organization, a lot of young talent, and 86, of course, Canseco wins Rookie of the Year, and then 87, McGuire wins it, and then 88, your first full season, and you win the Rookie of the Year in 88, and your first full season, and then you all, of course, end up making the World Series that year. You lost to the Dodgers, but what was it like for you to just be able to win the Rookie of the Year? So you
0: yeah.
1: that.
0: Well, again, I mean, not something I anticipated at all. And I won the Rookie of the Year in a very different

0: different manner than Canseco and McGuire did. They slugged their way to the Rookie of the Year, and I played defense, you know, and was on a really good team, and I think that helped. But you know, really fortunate to break into the big leagues on that team at that time. It was a great team. I really learned how to play the game, I feel like, the right way under Tony La Russa and a lot of great veteran players like Carney Lansford. You know, we had pitchers like Dave Stewart and Dennis Eckersley, and really, really a great situation to break into.
1: What was it like playing for Tony La Russa?
0: Yeah, Tony was great. Tony was tough. You know, he expected a lot, but I grew up and learned how to play the game the right way under Tony. I still think about a lot of the lessons I learned from Tony as far as, you know, how to play the game hard, how to play the game right. Tony was a great manager. When I ended up managing in Colorado, you know, he wasn't there with me, but he was a phone call away all the time. He was my right-hand man. And anytime I had something, you know, a sticky topic I had to deal with, I'd call Tony, and he always had great advice. So he's been really good to me my entire career. And like I said, very fortunate to break in with those teams.
1: Yeah, I'm sure he was a great mentor and still is. So 89, you all won the World Series. You played in 3 World Series. I know the next year you were hurt for the 90 World Series. So what was it like? That was the World Series that you won out of the 3. So, and you're home into that World Series too.
0: Yeah,
1: so what was that like for you?
0: Yeah, no, you've done your homework. But first three years, 3 World Series. Like you said, I missed the one in 90. I got hurt in the ALCS on a double play at second base. I ended up having to have knee surgery, so I didn't get to play in that 90 World Series against the Reds. But like I said, playing on great teams, I got to play in a lot of big games over the course of my career, which was great looking back on that. And winning a World Series is the pinnacle of my career. You know, that's, you know, won another one as a coach here with the Braves, but there's nothing like winning a World Series as a player.
1: Now you start your career on a great team, and then you end up on the 2 expansion teams. Florida Marlins, first year of their existence, you get traded there, and you're there for their first year of existence. How was that feeling?
0: Do I have it was a good experience. You know, a lot of excitement in South Florida, finally getting a team. And I was at a point in my career where I had to reestablish myself. I had a devastating ankle injury in 91. In June of 91, I didn't play again until June of 92, a career-threatening injury that nobody really saw. And it's a good thing because it was pretty gruesome, but the game wasn't on TV, so there were no cameras that day. But it took me a long time to recover from that, and the expansion situation was actually a good situation for me at that point in my career because, like I said, I had to go and reestablish myself after that career-threatening injury.
1: And then you spent 3 years in Colorado right after that, and you ended up becoming manager there later. But so Colorado had really been a place where you've been a lot in your adult life. So how was the Colorado experience as a player?
0: Again, a great experience. You know, we drew big crowds. There was a lot of excitement early in those Colorado years. We had good teams. We got to the postseason in the third year of existence of that franchise and in 95 and you know, gave the Braves all they can handle before they went on winning the World Series that year. We played them tough in the postseason, but those are fun years in Colorado. Obviously a different game there, very offensive game. The games were of course before the pitch clock, so we're playing 3.5-4 hour games on a daily basis there. So but a lot of exciting games, and the crowd loved it. So it was a good time to be there in Colorado. Made a lot of good friends, a lot of good connections there. Like you said, I ended up being a special assistant to the general manager for about 7 years before I ended up managing there. So I spent a lot of time there and ended up making that my home.
1: That's great. I went to Colorado for the first time 3 years ago for the All-Star game. Had a great time. Okay, 3 more for you. So 1998, you're with the Braves, and you make your 1 All-Star appearance of your career, and so that had to be a great feeling. What do you remember about that?
0: Yeah, it was a privilege, really, at that point in my career, and getting toward the back end of my career to be with another great team, you know, like I started my career with in Oakland. You know, I now was with the Braves teams that went on that 14-year division run. I was in the middle of that, and with some great Hall of Fame players, so. like I said, very fortunate to have gotten the opportunity to play in a lot of big games over the course of my career. And those 3 years in Atlanta were very special to me, and very special to be back here again as a coach now. You know, putting on that Braves uniform is really special.
1: 1999, I know you all lost in the World Series to the Yankees, but what do you remember about just coming here to the Bronx and that World
0: Series? Yeah, again, another highlight for me, right? I mean, coming back home to play a World Series in Yankee Stadium, another one of those surreal moments in my career. And, you know, the Yankees were at their peak and those great teams they had, and we did get swept. The games were tight. They were tough games, hard-fought games, but they won all four of them. So it didn't end well for us, but again, another thrill for me in my career to be able to play a World Series in Yankee Stadium.
1: Okay, last two, your opportunity to manage with Colorado, the Rockies, how was that for you?
0: Yeah, you know, it came out of nowhere, really. I'd actually, after being a special assistant to the GM, I stepped away from the game for 4 years. My sons were playing, and I wanted to be a part of that. I was coaching high school football.
1: Nice.
0: And so away from the game for 4 years when I got a call from the front office in Colorado asking if I wanted to take an interview, because the job was open, you know. And I ended up taking an interview just for the experience and ended up getting that job. But so I had to learn on the job. I had a good staff around me. Tough time to be in Colorado. I took over after the worst season in franchise history at that point. So we were close to rock bottom, you know, trying to rebuild a culture. And I feel good about what we did there as far as, I think, changing the culture and you know, hopefully creating some standards and raising the bar a little bit. We didn't win a whole lot. You know, we were in the playoff hunt my last year there in 16 up until about August. But so we didn't win a lot of games, but again, a very valuable experience getting to manage in this league.
1: A tough question, but a fun question. The most talented player that you had the chance to play with, and then the most talented player that you had the chance to manage or coach with.
0: Oh, yeah, great question. The most talented crew, I'd probably have a different answer for you if you ask me again tomorrow, but I think the most talented is probably Larry Walker. Larry Walker, you know, a big man that could really run, had power, could do it all. Power, win batting titles, Gold Glove defense. Larry was as gifted as anybody I ever played with, you know. I also played with Chipper Jones. I played with some great pitchers and Greg Maddux and Smoltz and Glavine. So, but if I had to say the most talented player, it is Larry Walker.
1: Okay. And in terms of coaching and...
0: I got to manage some great players. In Tulowitzki and Nolan Arenado, you know, those two guys, as far as guys I managed, probably the most talented the most talented guys that I managed. I got, you know, Charlie Blackmon was there, DJ LeMahieu, who's a Yankee here, won a batting title there in Colorado. So got to manage some good players too, but I'd say Tulowitzki and Arenado were the most talented that I got to manage.
1: And last one, I got to ask you about your Tar Heel brother again, Michael Jordan, real quick. So
0: yeah.
1: You said you got the chance to get to know him a little bit, and being from New York, growing up a Knicks fan, it must have been fun just seeing him compete against your Knicks and beating the Knicks every year, and Knicks never beat him, so that had to be. What was that like?
0: Oh, it was great. I mean, you know, at that point in my career, I just really followed players and not teams. And so I love to follow Michael's career like many people did. But again, another highlight of my career and my life, really. Getting to watch him play in college, follow him as, you know, one of the all-time greats. It's another special moment for me.
1: Cool. All right, folks. So a Tar Heel, a World Series champion, Rookie of the Year 1988, an All-Star, now a member of the Atlanta Braves coaching staff, Mr. Walt Weiss, a New Yorker. Thank you so much.
0: All right. Appreciate it.
1: Appreciate you.
0: Thank you. Enjoyed it.
1: All right, folks. We're back. All right, everybody. Here is another pretty good interview that I did a couple years ago. This gentleman right here is from the Bahamas, and he ended up playing a few years in the major leagues, including with the Yankees. As a matter of fact, when Derek Jeter's last game at Yankee Stadium,
2: he had the game-winning hit, the final swing of the game. Derek Jeter got a hit, drove in a run to end the game. It was magical. The man who scored that game-winning run off Derek Jeter's RBI was this guy right here, Antoine Richardson. We're back. Right now, before we go, 2 years ago, when I did this interview with him, he was an assistant with the New York Mets. Now he is with the man we just heard, Walt Weiss. He is now the first base coach, and he is also an outfield coach with the Atlanta Braves. All right, so this interview here was from 2 years ago, so he is no longer with the Mets. He's with the Braves. But he has an interesting story. All right, we're back.
1: All right, folks, Savory Benjamin here with New York Mets first base coach and outfield coach, Antoine Richardson. Antoine, thank you for joining me, man. It's a pleasure.
3: Savory, thanks for having me, man. I appreciate it, big guy.
1: Definitely. Now, you have a very interesting story, how you made it to Major League Baseball and all that, and you played for the Yankees as well. So I want to get into that, but you're from the Bahamas, I know. So what was life like for you growing up in the Bahamas, and how did you get into playing baseball?
3: Yeah, I mean, like, obviously it's a lot more laid back than New York, I'll tell you that, you know what I mean? And so definitely a real calm lifestyle. But grew up playing fast-paced softball. It's just the thing that we played in high school, and that gave me my foundation for baseball. When I was 14, I got a chance to go to Florida to go to high school, and that's when I kind of started playing baseball full-time, man. So it's been I kind of late on that journey, but you know what I mean? Got on the bus early enough, I guess.
1: Yes, and I forgot to mention, my favorite player right now to watch in Major League Baseball is Jazz Chisholm. Jazz from the Bahamas. And also, I got to give a shout out to someone who I actually interviewed last year from the Bahamas, New York Liberty, Jonquel Jones.
3: Okay.
1: 2021 WNBA MVP.
3: No doubt. So, much love to the 242. Appreciate that.
1: Yes. Now, so you talk about playing softball. That's pretty softball. That's very interesting. I know Jazz talked about going to his grandmother's softball games as well. So, I mean, it seemed like softball was a big part of the culture. So, I mean, how much is softball part of the culture? And then how did you start playing baseball?
3: Yeah, so softball is still a big part of the culture. I think people love it. You know, it's a fast-paced game. It's exciting. And I think there's still a big passion for it in the country. My best friend's dad, his family had a piece of land on a farm, and he just would take us out there on Sundays in the summertime. We'd have to shovel up like horse manure off the field or whatever to play. But it was just about having a good time and playing with our friends, man. And so that's how we kind of got the baseball thing going.
1: Now, I know, like you said, you ended up going to high school to go on to Florida for high school. And you were playing basketball and football as well, I believe, in high school.
3: Yep.
1: So now, just in terms of the football now, were you a football? How did you get into football, and how visible was football in the Bahamas?
3: So it wasn't very visible in the Bahamas. I would watch it. My family would love like the Miami Dolphins because it's so close, and that was my thing. But I could run a little bit, and I think when we had a football team, the coach was like, "Hey, why don't you come out and try out?" And then put some pads on, put me in the backfield, and I would run away from people. So I think that's how I got into football, man.
1: Okay, so that happened when you
3: went
1: to Florida.
3: Yeah.
1: So did your whole family move to Florida, or?
3: No, I was by myself, man. Okay. So I moved in with some family in Florida.
1: Okay.
3: But it was just an opportunity, man. I think my mom and my family saw an opportunity to like continue to pursue baseball, get an education, maybe go to college.
1: Yeah.
3: We kind of jumped the opportunity.
1: Yeah,
3: I mean, no doubt about it. No doubt about it.
1: Cool. Oh, yeah. Okay, so they're playing in high school in Florida. Now, did you have a baseball inspiration growing up?
3: You know what? It was another guy from the Bahamas, actually. His name was Angelo Burrows. He was in the minor leagues.
1: Okay.
3: And I think when he got an opportunity to play professional baseball, it was the first time I was like, oh, somebody from the Bahamas can play the sport.
1: Yeah,
3: you know what I mean?
1: Yeah.
3: And it's like, you know, when your people looking like you and from where you're from, you start to believe it a little bit more.
1: Yeah.
3: And so, honestly, it's Angelo Burrows. He was the number one inspiration. And then I just think, like, black players in baseball. You know what I mean? Like, seeing anybody with my color and doing the thing, I was like, oh, dang, people like me can do this thing.
1: No doubt about it. And, we're trying to keep the black ball players around the MLB something I've been looking at for a while. But yeah, because in this country, you know, you have so many Saudi boys that do football, so it's a big competition. But so, I mean, what do you remember, just high school baseball being like in Florida, you know, coming over? And I guess, so, was that like your first real baseball experience? I'm not sure how much you got to play in Bahamas.
3: Yeah. I would say from a competitive standpoint, it was definitely like the most competitive baseball I've been around. And it took a really long time to like adjust. You know, it took me some time to get with it. I didn't play at all my freshman year, my sophomore year, didn't play at all. And it wasn't until my junior year I actually started to play a little bit more and started to get the hang of this thing. So it was definitely a shock because I wasn't facing pitching that was throwing that hard and athletes that can go after the ball the way they were going after it. And so coming to Florida was a change, no doubt about it.
1: Well, like, to me, it's very impressive that you could play baseball really organized first time in high school and make it to major leagues and all that, because baseball is a very tough sport. So, like, that's really impressive to me. So I know at a high school, you end up going to community college and playing there. And you played there for a while. I know you passed up some opportunities. You were drafted when you were in community college still, right? So you had to be playing really well to get drafted at that point. But you passed that up for a while. Had a chance to go to Brown too, right? Pass it up.
3: Yeah.
1: So you end up at Vanderbilt, which is a big-time baseball program. So how did that all come about, and how was that experience?
3: Man, it was a life-changing experience to go to Vanderbilt. The coaches there at the time, Tim Corbin, who's still there, Eric Backage, who's now the head guy at Clemson, Derek Johnson was the pitching coach, and he's now the pitching coach of the Cincinnati Reds, and just like that whole support staff was like really, really important in my life. You know what I mean? They grew me up. You know what I mean? Took me from a little boy from the Bahamas to a man in Nashville, Tennessee, right?
1: Uh-huh.
3: And so, like, I think when I think about that experience, I just think about how I grew as a person. And obviously, the baseball was what it was. In the SEC, playing the best conference in the country. Some people might debate that, but I'm an SEC snob. I think that was a very important time. I learned to fail at Vanderbilt, right? I learned how to get through tough situations, which, like, you know, professional baseball threw at me all the time. And they just saw me in community college, man. So I went to community college for 2 years. I had a coach there, Craig Giroux, who taught me how to switch hit for the first time. And you know what I mean? I just kept my faith, man, and got some opportunities.
1: Yeah, it's amazing going to community college and being able to end up here. You know, a lot of people would think, you go to community college, you can't make it here, but that's truly inspiring. Now, did you play with David Price when you were there?
3: Yeah, so when I was a senior, David Price was a freshman, so I got him when he first came in, man.
1: Okay.
3: And obviously, we know what type of talent he was.
1: Yeah, he ended up becoming the first overall pick in the draft, so that's really cool. Now, I know that you got your degree, too, in engineering, so, how did it feel to be able to get a degree in engineering through playing baseball?
3: Man, like, amazing, right? Because that was the plan. My mom sent me off when I was 14 to finally finish the goal, get to the finish line. Was really heartwarming, man. I know it was big for me. I think it was big for my family. And so all those sacrifices that were made, it made it worthwhile. So definitely very fulfilling, man.
1: And then, okay, so then you drafted by San Francisco. And instead of looking to get a job in engineering, you want to play baseball, you know. And we definitely understand that. And San Fran drafted you. So how did it feel to also get a chance? Well, you were drafted a few times, pass it up. So what made you decide, okay, now I'm going to take this minor league professional baseball path?
3: Yeah, so I think the first couple of times, man, I think a part of it was just not being ready mentally, right? Like, I think, like, and physically, I was kind of small, and I figured I had some more time to grow. And then after my senior year, I was like, there's no other choice, right? It's time to go. I couldn't hide behind the blanket anymore, right? So I had to go in and put this experience. And so, but I do think that time in Nashville at Vanderbilt really groomed me for what was about to happen, right? Because pro baseball hit me with a bunch of stuff in the face, man. I failed a lot. Things didn't always go my way. But through my time, you know, Palm Beach Community College, Vanderbilt, and some of the experience in the Bahamas prepared me for those moments.
1: Yeah, and the minor leagues is a grind, not easy, and you're someone who spent a lot of time in the minor leagues, and you actually ended up making your MLB debut with Atlanta, a different organization. So, yes, before the Atlanta Braves debut, how was your experience in the minor leagues?
3: Yeah, you know what, man, I think you got to love this game, right? Because,
1: yes,
3: you know, the bus rides, the long nights, they aren't always easy on the mind.
1: Yes.
3: And so, but, you know, once again, I think, like, when you love this thing, you learn to, like, grow from these moments and these experiences. Do I wish that we had a little better? Absolutely. But it was what I was doing, what I love, man. You know what I mean? I was getting to play baseball.
4: Right. I mean, so I know you were in the mountains for several years. So like you said, of course, you love the game. And you really just kept firm and kept your belief. And I know, so what do you remember about your MLB debut with Atlanta in 2011?
3: Clayton Kershaw.
4: Clayton Kershaw got the hit off.
3: Cy Young winner. And I remember my screen being on the big on the jumbotron and me just being like, "Oh my goodness, this is really happening." And then just the vibe. I remember, you know, all the guys in the dugout at that time with the Braves. So it was just a lot of really cool things that happened. Yeah.
4: Now you bat lefty, not switch, right?
3: I'm a switch hitter. Yep.
4: Okay, so you got to hit off Clayton from the right side.
3: Yep.
4: Okay, got you. Now, you were in the minor leagues for a few more years. Then, in 2014, the Yankees, they give you an opportunity. So, you play some games with them. And, I know that you scored Derek Jeter. Folks, Derek Jeter, we know his last Yankee Stadium game, where that crazy game where the Yankees were losing. Then they ended up coming back. And last play, Derek Jeter, walk-off hit. Yankees win. My man right here, Antoine Richardson, scored that game-winning run, Jeter's last RBI. So, that's crazy, man. You're in history for that. So, 2014, 10 years ago, actually. Yeah. So, what do you remember about that time?
3: Oh, man. Just grateful, right? Like, I mean, the experience, just experience those moments. Like, you know, get a chance to play with guys like Carlos Beltran, CeCe Sabathia, and obviously you mentioned the captain, you know, Derek Jeter. It was just really cool opportunities. And, you know, that night was just memorable, man. I just remember the stadium rocking. It felt like a movie, you know what I mean? I felt like a fan the entire time, man. I remember having to kind of knock myself in the head and pinch myself a couple times and be like, "Hey, man, you got a job to do." But definitely grateful for those moments, man, because it takes me right back to the Bahamas, right? And we're like, dang, like, it's a long way from home, you know what I mean?
4: Yeah, that's incredible, definitely. And that play will always go down in the annals of greatness in MLB history. Now, you end up getting into coaching. How did you get into coaching? I know you ended up going back to San Fran, a team that gave you your first professional baseball opportunity.
3: Yeah. So honestly, went back home, man, dug into the community and did some stuff back in the Bahamas, and just had a passion just helping, right? And then baseball is that vehicle to help. And, you know, through doing that, I think people took notice, and people invited me to be part of the organization. Found a good fit in Toronto in 2018, learned a lot about what the other side of baseball was like, and I felt that it gave me an opportunity to actually continue to help with baseball in the Bahamas as well as help baseball players over here as well. And from that point on, man, just like, you know, I've been, once again, fortunate, man, with opportunities. And after that, I got a chance to go to San Francisco and now here in New York.
4: Right. And you talk about what is the baseball development like in the Bahamas and the interest. And, of course, you know, Jazz is there. I'm sure a lot of kids see him and get inspired. So what's the baseball landscape like now in Bahamas?
3: I'd say growing. You know what I mean? I think, like, you know, we went from a time where we had, like, when I was playing back in the minors, we had like two professional players in the minor leagues, and now we got like anywhere from 20 to 30, right? And then you got Jazz Chisholm starring down in Miami, and so like it's definitely a growing sport. We got a lot of room to go, but it's an exciting time too for baseball in the Bahamas.
4: And I know you got a chance to play in WBC. You were part of the Great Britain team, and you also now coach with Great Britain. So how did that come about?
3: Yeah, so obviously we used to be a colony of Great Britain back in the day, and so with that connection, it allowed some Bahamians to play for Great Britain. And when we got that opportunity, it was our first time as a group of Bahamians to be able to play together on a national stage. So we really kind of cherished that moment of being together and then playing for something a little bigger than yourself, right? And so, like, it was pretty cool to play for a flag. And so we were honored that we were allowed that opportunity. We're still finding our way to find our... To do it for our flag, right, the Bahamas, and fighting for that opportunity. But that was really cool. And then the opportunity to go back and coach, right, and kind of, like, give back in that capacity has been really fulfilling as well, man. So, and it's excited that we got a chance to win a game in the last WBC and now qualify for the next one. So definitely excited.
4: The WBC, I love that event. There's two more for you. Just, you know, your time as a player, who is the most talented player that you've had the chance to play with?
3: Oh man, what a tough question. Man, that won't put me on the spot, man. You know, it's hard to say, man. I think, like, it's to play with. You know, Chipper Jones stands out. Derek Jeter obviously stands out. You know, I'll leave it at those two right there, man. They're two Hall of Famers. I can't go wrong with them, right?
4: And as a coach, the most talented player that you had the chance to coach.
3: Oh, man. You put me on the spot now, man. You got guys calling me on the phone. You know what? You know, I mean, I could say Josh Izzo, man. Like, you know, I got a chance to coach him when he was a little kid.
4: Really,
3: you know what I mean?
4: And
3: so, like,
4: awesome,
3: to see his development has been really, really cool. But honestly, man, I'll tell you this. Real talk is that, like, these athletes are so unique, man. Mm-hmm. And I think, like, they're able to do things that we can't teach. And everybody has this unique skill. And so I think that's the fun part about this is, like, you say who's the most talented, but, like, you just got guys that do things a different way and so unique. And so, man, they all special in their, like, own unique way, man. So it's a tough question. I just think, like, you just got some really unique players.
4: What do you think has been the key to Jazz being able to have the success that he's had here?
3: Being himself, you know what I mean? He's a vibe, right? And everybody knows that. But I think him just kind of being himself and being able to show out how he wants to show out, you know what I mean? I think that's allowed him to, like, bring his, like, flavor to the game. And I think that's what allows him to thrive, because he's authentically being himself.
4: Last one for you. Just what's it been like here, your first year here in New York City? What's it been like for you to get a chance to be here? And what do you think the Mets have to do to get things going in the right direction?
3: Man, it's the Big Apple, man. You know what I mean? Like, this is the city that, like, everybody want to be in. And so that's been really cool. In terms of getting the right direction, look, man, we got to play better baseball. We see we've been making some mistakes, and I think we just got to clean that up a little bit. Obviously, we got a really talented group of players, and I think we're on that track. We're on the track of mitigating the mistakes, man. And I think we don't make as many mistakes, and we give ourselves more opportunities to win. And hopefully this ship turns a little bit now in the right direction.
4: Awesome. And tomorrow should be a fun day with Daryl Strawberry having his number retired, and Antoine Richardson, New York Mets, first base coach, longtime baseball man. Thank you so much, man.
3: No, right. Thanks for having me, man. Appreciate you. Much love.
4: Appreciate you, too. We're back.
2: All right. Finally, folks, I'm going to give y'all an interview I did a couple years ago with a former Met. A lot of folks don't realize he was a former Met, and then he became a great manager. He won 3 World Series with the San Francisco Giants, 2010, 2012, and 2014. He then was not managing for a while, came back and won a World Series in 2023 with the Texas Rangers. In 24, the year after, I interviewed him at Yankee Stadium. Here we go. We're back.
4: All right, folks, Samori Benjamin here. Really quickly before the Rangers-Yankees game here at Yankee Stadium, I'm here with a great all-time manager, a legend, a 4-time World Series champion, Bruce Bochy. Thank you for joining me. It's a pleasure to meet you and talk to you really quickly. Thank you.
5: Thank you. No, it's good to talk with you.
4: So you are the manager of the only Texas Rangers World Series winning team that came this past season. So congrats on that. And it was your first year as manager, too. So how did it all come together for you all last year?
5: Well, I think it started with the job that Chris Young did, our general manager. He's one that was the architect of this team and went out and got some pitching. This was a club that had a good foundation, a good core with Marcus Semien and, of course, Corey Seager. And you look at third base, young kid Josh Young and Nate Lowe. And then to go get some pitching, you know, to help give us a chance to win on a consistent basis. And so that's kind of how it came together. They started winning some games. Confidence grew. And next thing you know, we're playing in the World Series.
4: Nice. I saw you were born in France, right? So does that mean you have dual citizenship, France and the U.S.?
5: No. What? My father was in the service. I'm an Army brat, and he was stationed there
4: right.
5: in 1955 in a little town called Boussac, is where I was born. And I only lived there about a year and a half. But I did go back and went to the old town of Boussac to see where I was born. And I tried to help the French team qualify for the WBC, but I didn't have too much luck doing that.
4: Did you have any interest in basketball growing up or now?
5: Basketball was my love growing up. That's what I loved to play. And my roots in North Carolina, all my relatives played basketball. And long story short, though, after we made a move and they had a team pretty much picked, they didn't have a spot for me, I just started playing baseball.
4: So real quickly, you know, the Olympics is today, and we have a gold medal match between USA and France. It should be exciting. What do you think about that?
5: Well, it's going to be exciting. Unfortunately, we got to work 2 games today, so can't watch it. But we'll catch a replay and catch up with what's going on in the world here after about 8 hours of baseball.
4: Now, you won four championships, like I said, your first World Series, 98, against the Yankees. What do you remember just about your first World Series appearance? I know it did not go well for you guys, but it was still a great honor to win that National League.
5: Yeah, there's nothing like coming to New York for a World Series. I was pinching myself then. Yeah, it didn't go too well. We had a lead in that first game. We couldn't quite hold on, but great experience. You learn from all your experiences, and but that's a special year, I thought, 98, even though we didn't win the World Series.
4: How was it for you to be able to win 0-3 in San Francisco? San Fran, they had been so long since the Giants had won a World Series, and you were able to win 2010. That was a big one, and then two more. How was that?
5: Well, to win the first one there, it had never been done in San Francisco, so that made it that much more special. The fans, I mean, how they came out, supported us, and how emotional they got in that parade, and then, of course, the next two. They're all special in their own way, but really, the first one, San Francisco, reminded me of last year, because they had never won one in Texas, and how those fans came out and showed their appreciation, and you just see how many people you impacted when you win a World Series, when you have a parade.
4: You played for the Mets for a year in 1982. I know those weren't the best teams, but how was your experience just being in New York and just being a part of this environment?
5: No, I love playing here. I was only here about two and a half months. They called me up in 82. I lived in Long Island. You know, took the train in every day. I got to experience New York, and I'm very appreciative of that. And I have a deeper appreciation of the city, the diversity of it, how cool it is. I really enjoyed my time. I was hoping to stay longer, but fortunately, I was taken off the roster.
4: And I know in 85, you hit a walk-off home run against Nolan Ryan, the only home run, only walk-off to give up in his career. Now, last one for you. You're here at Yankee Stadium, and beginning of your three-game series, doubleheader today. Just what is your outlook for this series?
5: Well, we're in a situation we need to start taking serious. We need to win ball games. And, we're playing a really good team here, an outstanding team. They're the most dominant team as far as offense and baseball right now. And so we're going to have to pitch well and play our best ball.
4: Bruce Bochy, four-time World Series winning manager, the manager of the reigning World Series champion Texas Rangers. Bruce, thank you so much and have a great day today.
5: Thank you so much. I appreciate it. Thank
4: all right, folks, we're back.
2: Okay, again, Samori Benjamin back here. That was the interview from 2 years ago, 2024, with then Texas Rangers manager Bruce Bochy. The Rangers had won the World Series the previous year in 2023, okay? So, folks, I was at a studio today. I played a few interviews for you all today that I did. I think it was five. So, thank you all for joining me. I'll be back next week. Have a great Sunday and rest of your week. Adios, folks.

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A-C-R. Take it back, beat the DJ Flurry. Fire up in here, it's burning hot, we on fire. She's a spark that ignites a flame that burns in our souls. Playing that heat, that fire that convicts and makes whole. Rising above the ashes, giving God all control. She's number one in the game, it's DJ Flame. Fire.

These are the voyages of the anointed Mike Jack. It's a mission to seek out new and exciting sanctified souls, to explore the infinite possibilities of rhythm and praise, to boldly go where no one has gone before.

present to you the hardest working woman in show business, that Bombay from LA. Give it up

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Her flow scripture, scratched in

0: music that makes it unholy or makes it demonic, and then we take it and put it through the filter of the holiness of God, bring it out on the other side, and we find a way to worship God with it. Amen.
1: Amen. Praise hallelujah, everybody. This is the Anointed Mic Check, where we take beats back for Jesus, bringing you the best in urban gospel music, where you hear hip-hop, R&B, house, remixes, the Caribbean flavor, artist interviews, reviews, and so much more. Whatever God just drops in my spirit. Now, I am your host, DJ Flame. Let's start the fire. Y'all ready to burn? Burn, baby, burn, burn, burn. Listen, listen. It's Harlem Week, which is really months, 2 months. It may last until the end of the year. But it looks like they're trying to, you know, shave it down a little bit. But there's a lot of things happening in Harlem. And I tell you, this is an opportunity for you who have not been to NYC and or Harlem to experience the culture of our people. And when I say our people, I'm just talking about, I'm not talking about black, white, green, yellow. I'm just saying the culture of our people, the people who have been downtrodden and who have been disrespected and disassembled in some cases, and just despitefully used on all levels. And now, you know, they stand and they rise, and we've been rising for so long by so many people who have contributed to this culture that allows us the freedoms that we already possess. And listen, there's some freedoms that they're trying to take away, and this is the time for you to get out there and make your voice count. You have to make sure that you vote and that you get out there. And we are coming up on a voters situation. And listen, this is the time to do it. This is the time to just gather, be around people that are gathered, just to have fun, to experience dance, food, intellect, you know, meeting of the minds, if you will. You know, this is the time to do it. And we love doing it here in Harlem. And I'm just excited for what God is doing, not only in my life, but the people that are connected to me in their lives. And of course, you're connected, so I'm excited about you. Because he's no respecter of persons. If he's going to bless me, he's definitely going to bless you. So listen, listen. I don't know. I'm kind of in a, you know, I'm seeing this it's a little gloomy outside. But I'm kind of in a worship space. I'm feeling like I want to worship God. And I don't know, with some warfare, you know, I don't know what I want to do. If I want to go into warfare, you know, with worship, or if I just want to just worship him. Listen, listen, let's start off with a little Daryl Coley, and then we'll figure it out. God will let me know. He'll let me know. It's always a download, because the Anointed Mic Check is not my show. It belongs to God. And so whatever God tells me to play, that's what I play. People come to me, oh, this is my friend. This is my son. This is my sister. This, yo, you got to play this. It's dope. You got to, and it's like, listen, listen. I understand all of that, and I get the hype, but God got to hype it first. Amen? If God don't say, I need you to play that, because not only is he telling me what to play, but he's telling me when to play it. So that is, you know, if I'm playing something I'm not supposed to, it's not going to be in sync with what God, the message that God is trying to bring forth to you. So, you know, this is just basically how I work. And I, you know, people kind of look at me and be like, oh, you know, you brand new. Yeah, I'm brand new in God. Amen. I'm brand new in God, but I also know that I have to live by his precepts. And I, at the end of the day, it's between you and God, and I'm going to always choose Daddy because Daddy always chooses me, just like he'll do with you. But I can't worry about you. Got to worry about me. Hallelujah. I love you. I love you. Listen, let's worship.

Dear God, it's your boy. I really messed up this time. I'm embarrassed. I'm alone. I need help.

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Doe. So excited to be on this tour. We got some Free People here with us tonight, I know. This is my new single, it's called Brighter. Hey, we need some people right now to let their light shine. I said we need some people right now to let their light shine. 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We need some people to let their light shine for the Lord.

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0: 12 years to this industry. 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
3: 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We no need no name pan with jersey. 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

Oh, yeah. Listen. We walk by faith. 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

0: WACR 90.3 FM New York, and I tell you, I am so happy that we were come together today on this day. And if you're new, oh, I'm just so glad you came to visit me, and I hope you come visit me again. If you're old, thank you for coming back. And I tell you, just tell a friend and tell a friend and tell a friend and tell a friend that the Anointed Mic Check is on every Sunday from 1 p.m. to 3 p.m. We got some things that are coming down the pike later on in the year. And even this month, we might even have some things, some surprises for you. And so I'm really excited. I want to definitely shout out, you know, my team, Renee Mickens, and, you know, and all those other folk. They be mad at me like, why you shout me out? But I definitely want to shout Renee out, because she's always looking out for me. It's great. I thank her for her hard work and dedication that she brings to the Anointed Mic Check, to the Femme, Flame Entertainment and Media Organization. So I just want to thank you guys also for just being here and always being there. Amen for me. And so listen, I can't say it any better than she can, you know. So I love you. I love you. I love you. But God loves you best. He loves you intimately, intricately, and awesomely, if that's a word. We'll see you next week. Bye for now.
1: We are so glad you came.
2: Bye-bye.
1: Bye-bye. Bye-bye.
2: Bye-bye now.
1: Bye. Bye-bye. Remember, please discard all candy wrappers and popcorn containers in the nearest trash receptacle. Thank you. Okay, bye-bye now.
2: Bye-bye.
1: Bye. Okay. Are they all gone? Is everybody gone? Huh? Good. Oh my gosh, my cheeks are killing me. I can't keep smiling like this anymore. I am exhausted. I think I need a break. A little break? Okay.
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Now, I'm not Lady K. She's out handling some business, but she asked me to drop in and ride with you this afternoon. And since Harlem Week is heating up and the weather's just right, Lady K said you might need some vibes for that barbecue, that rooftop, or just cruising through a summer Sunday in Harlem. So I called my good friend DJ AD all the way in Italy, and he just dropped a brand new Afro House mix for us, hot off the grill. 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
1: Yes, yes, yes, straight fire. 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I just want to remind you that you are tuned into the House in Harlem radio show. We are listening to DJ AD all the way from Italy right here on House in Harlem radio show. And this is part two of his Afro House. Man, without further ado, I'm going to fall back so we can keep getting it in. Keep it locked right where you got it on WHCR 90.3 FM. We are the one, the only, the voice of Harlem. 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
1: Tonight we're going to visit Harlem. Is it you or Harlem? And I wish that you would tell us about the Harlem that you know.
2: Harlem? Get a load of this.
1: What's the lowdown on some of the hot spots up there, Fats?
2: How about the lowdown? Man, I got a toothbrush in every one of them. Well, yes, take for instance Dickie Wells, please. Where all the chicks are mellow and waiting to meet their dog good.
3: Ain't that something?
2: And now you're talking Lenox Avenue. Here we come. Eddie Green's Barbecue. I'm jumping to have a new expression along Old Harlem Way.
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1: 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I'm Renaissance gadabout culture tourista, culture anthropologist. All in all, just call me Queen of Culture Antonia Badon. And you're tuned in to my Harlem Renaissance time travel show. 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I hope to aspire you to inspire others. And together, we can reacquaint our love for culture and history, or just maybe heighten your interest for just a little bit more study. 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Tap your feet. Sing along with the rag, the jazz, the blues, the bebop, or swing with the big bands. 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Or if you like, stroll down the avenues with us. Catch Ella Fitzgerald, the Savoy, Billie Holiday at Paws and Juries. 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Or join us at the Dark Tower with Amelia Walker's Sunday Literary Talks. 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
2: 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Our guest today is the Adelco Award-nominated playwright and director, Sabora Rashid. Sabora has been writing and directing her own works, as well as works of many other award-winning playwrights and literary giants like Andrea J. Bolton, Lawrence Holder, August Wilson, and Jamal Williams, to name a few. Sabora studied theater arts and dramatic writing at Harlem School of the Arts, as well as CUNY, Actors Studio Pace, and Wilkes University. Her work has been produced by many theaters like the Theater for the New City, Rhythm Colors Potpourri Festival of World Women's Work, Congo Square Theater, the Negro Ensemble Company's Women's Festival at the Signature Theater, as well as the Norwegian Poets Cafe and TSI Incorporated. To my listening audience, thank you so much for always tuning in and exploring with me on how the past and the present can coexist like an intimate love story. Here our goal is to create a multi-generational platform that will bridge the gap in culture, history, and preservation. Sabora, thank you so much for taking time out of your schedule to hang out with us here on the Harlem Renaissance Time Travel Show on WACR 90.3 FM, The Voice of Harlem.
3: It's my pleasure.
2: You spent time in Harlem as a youth. Tell us a little bit about your first recollection or your most impressionable experiences in Harlem. What subjects piqued your interest the most and what made an impact on your life?
3: Well, I grew up in the Bronx, but my mother grew up in Harlem, and she used to take me to Harlem quite often. And when I was a little girl, we went to the Woolworths on 125th Street. And what I remember was that there were still white women working there. And I remember there was a big wooden barrel of peanut butter. And you could buy the peanut butter by the pound. And so I remember it was a big deal to sit at the counter and order pie, because that's what I like to eat. I just remember there being so many black people in Harlem, all the time. And I remember there were always crowds on the corners and there were speakers. So I'm assuming that I probably passed a crowd listening to Malcolm X, but I would not have known who he was at that time. But there were speakers, and I'd love to go to Harlem with her.
4: Driver's Row.
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3: I also went to the County Cullen Library and the Schomburg Library. There were bookstores. I remember visiting Professor Michaud's bookstore all the way into my teens in high school. I went to his bookstore on my own by that point. And there were so many cultural gems in Harlem by the time I was junior high through high school. I would regularly visit Harlem. I also had an aunt who lived in Harlem. I have so many memories of Harlem. I remember visiting my aunt stayed at this woman's house until she got an apartment in Lenox Terrace when it first opened. So it was like really a big deal to live in Lenox Terrace back then. But prior to that, my aunt lived, rented a room, I believe, at in one of the buildings, which is definitely still there, on Central Park North. And there was this very elegant, elder black woman who had the first floor apartment. And she was from that generation, the Reconstruction generation. And she had all these fancy lace curtains in her salon. And I just loved to look in when we walked past to get to my aunt's room that she was renting. And black people were just so elegant.
7: My impressions of the Harlem community, in the first place, it was a clean community. It was an orderly community. It was a safe community. It was a community with its customs that we have forgotten now. Street speaking customs. Strolling customs, social customs. There was a time when 7th Avenue, now Adam Powell Boulevard, was the street of choice. And you did not walk down 7th Avenue on Saturday or Sunday without a coat and a tie. There was a custom of getting your lady in your long good suit and walking down 7th Avenue to show her off. You would walk 15 blocks. Sometime when you had a dollar or so to spend, you would take on the 5th Avenue open bus all the way down to New York University and all the way back. And she was satisfied, and the whole evening you hadn't spent a dollar. A lot of times didn't have one. They sure don't make ladies like that anymore. There was a time there were three functioning vaudeville theaters in Harlem, all well patronized. The Lafayette, Harlem Opera House, and the Apollo. The old Lincoln Theater, now a church, used to be a legitimate theater where the plays downtown would be brought uptown with the play with the black cast. And that was our Broadway. And they opened doors for us and gave us a platform we otherwise did not have. Paul Robeson was the one artist who made the great sacrifice based on commitment. And that commitment is that an artist supposed to use his or her art to change the society.
3: I went to the Harlem School of the Arts when the Harlem School of the Arts was in the church, in St. James Episcopal Church. And I was taking drama classes with the granddaughter of Abby Mitchell. My teacher's name was Marinantha Quick.
4: Renaissance Ballroom and Casino.
5: Lafayette Theater.
4: Connie's Inn.
5: St. Nicholas Park.
4: Cotton Club.
5: Shuffle Inn.
4: Small's Paradise.
5: The Dark Tower.
4: Apollo Theater.
5: Savoy Ballroom.
4: Black Swan Records.
5: The Orient.
4: Harlem Opera House.
5: Abyssinian Baptist Church.
3: It really was. There's so much I could talk about just about Harlem and the bookstores and the Tree of Life and, oh my God, so much history in Harlem. And I remember Professor Michaud because I met him. I used to talk with him. Harlem in the 60s and the 70s. My parents, I come from a family of artists, musicians and painters and. So I was introduced to music, when I was, in utero, I suppose, because my mother used to sing. My father played violin, he played piano. My grandfather played stand-up bass. So it was just music all around, all the time, and paintings. And my father was a fine painter. And they took me to Lewisohn Stadium, which no longer exists. But where the Knack Building stands today at City College campus was this huge stadium like the ancient Romans had, a big outdoor stadium. And in the summertime, you could go to free concerts there. And my parents used to take me, and there Ella Fitzgerald, William Warfield, Count Basie. I remember going to concerts with those people playing or singing and performing. Perhaps Duke Ellington. What was so great about this experience was that it was shared. People from the community, I don't know how many people actually, hundreds or perhaps thousands, I don't know, because I'm thinking from a child's perspective, but it was a wonderful experience. And people could talk about it together. It was something that was shared. And there was culture, jazz, opera, European classical music, all kinds of music available. But that's missing. That's something that is missing today.
4: Louis Armstrong.
5: Ma Rainey.
4: Hubie Blake.
5: Bessie Smith.
4: Noble Sissa.
5: Victorious Beebe.
4: Fats Waller.
5: Ethel Waters.
4: William Grant Steele.
5: Ella Fitzgerald.
4: Chick Webb.
5: Sarah Vaughan.
4: Buck and Bubbles.
5: Ethel Waters.
4: Willie the Lion Smith.
5: Mamie Smith.
4: Fletcher Henderson.
5: Bessie Jackson.
4: Harry H. Pace.
5: Billie Holiday.
4: Cab Calloway.
5: Lil Hardin Armstrong.
4: Duke Ellington.
5: Marian Anderson.
4: Dizzy Gillespie.
5: Pearl Bailey.
4: Count Basie.
5: Gladys Bentley.
4: Billy Strayhorn.
5: Eartha Kitt.
4: Thelonious Monk.
5: Nina Simone.
4: Jelly Roll Morton.
5: The Dandridge Sisters.
4: Foxtrotting Bill. Bojangles Robinson.
5: Josephine Baker.
4: The Nicholas Brothers.
5: Florence Mills.
4: Earl the Snake Hip.
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3: Give us a little insight of how young you were when you first started taking the classes at your mentor and experienced, or how did you feel getting a mentorship in the education? Mm-hmm. So you were training in theater at the time? My early recollections of theater, as I've shared with you, I helped to make the set for our kindergarten play, The Three Bears, because I also

0: I also took ballet lessons, but that didn't last because Arthur Mitchell and the teachers would like hit you with a hanger if you didn't get your leg up on the bar. So I said, no, I'm not going to do that. But I loved the drama. I wrote my first play and directed the play and acted in the play at the Harlem School of the Arts. Linda Humes, for example, we were in the same class. Brother Man, Esposito, he came through. And we were in the basement of the church.
1: The Gregoire Players.
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1: American Negro Theater.
2: Crisis Magazine.
1: Opportunity Magazine.
2: The New Age.
1: Amsterdam News.
2: Basement Restaurant.
1: Abby Horace Bookstore.
2: Young's Book Exchange.
1: The Dark Tower.
2: Niggerati Man.
1: Harlem Salon.
0: Having drama lessons back then. And my mother took me to plays. I went to the St. Mark's. I went to see plays at the Negro Ensemble Company when it was in the East Village at St. Mark's Place. I saw Esther Rowe and Frances Foster. And I just loved it. The other thing I loved about theater at that time, so this is between puberty through my teens, right? I went to lots of theater, and and thanks to my mother exposing me to theater a lot because it was something she loved. We also went to the Met. I went to operas. I don't know how she got these tickets, but I saw ballets. So much. My father took me to the museum. I also had music lessons. So I consider myself very blessed to have experienced so much cultural enrichment at an early age.
1: Jacob Lawrence.
2: Augusta Savage.
1: Romare Bearden.
2: Metaphor.
1: Aaron Douglas.
2: Louis Jones.
1: James Vanderzee.
2: Canada.
1: Sergeant Johnson.
2: William Walker.
1: Satchel Paige.
2: Carl Van Vechten.
1: Paul Robeson.
2: Pinkfoot Mary.
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1: W.B. 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
0: Sugar Cane on 135th and 5th.
1: Ness Haynes Cafe.
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1: The 135th Street Wells.
0: Chicken Baron.
1: 125th Street Palm Cafe.
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me up in Harlem. Yeah, good old Harlem. You have your fun under the Harlem sun. So drop me off in Harlem. There's Duke Ellington up in Harlem. He writes all his tunes in Harlem. And old Satchmo's still swinging way up in Harlem. All the cats are still up there. They're beating out those riffs. And the Apollo, Puerto Rico, give you a great big lift. Yes, drop me off in Harlem. Yeah, man, beautiful Harlem. You get red beans and rice. It's very nice. Where?

0: Now, talk about your work and, of course, the topics that you like to write about.
1: First, I write about things that of interest, a topic of interest to me, and because I do study culture and history, and with a particular emphasis on the African diaspora, that is of the most interest to me. My play will always have the major characters or people from the African diaspora. Greener Grasses, of all the plays I've written so far, that is my personal favorite.
0: As a culture anthropologist, what kind of impact can studying anthropology have on urban communities at large? Also, give us a closer look at your views on learning about the legendary Zora Neale Hurston and her works in anthropology. I'd like you to also touch on Franz Boas and his contribution.
1: Okay. How does it impact African American culture and young people in education? Is that was the first
0: point? Yes.
1: I teach a class specifically for younger people right before they're entering college. It's a special program through CUNY. I like this age because they're awake, they're aware, they don't know very much, but up until maybe even as recently as the 1990s, anthropology was the subject, the study of exotic cultures, meaning cultures that of the brown, of the darker races, by Europeans, by wealthy European men. So let's get real specific, by rich white men who had the time and the resources to go off to places that they were colonizing, in the midst of colonizing and taking the resources from, and they wanted to learn about these strange-looking people, strange in their eyes, people who were not wearing as many clothes as they did, who had different cultural practices, who looked different from them, and who did everything differently from them. And, of course, they looked at these darker people as inferior, okay? And there was an actual hierarchy of races of mankind that was actually taught in the Ivy League colleges, including the founders of the Smithsonian Institute. Beginning in the 70s, you have more women in the field of anthropology in larger numbers. A lot of white women and feminist anthropology, like another perspective, because generally women, famous women, white women, Margaret Mead and Ruth Benedict and others, were the ones who were able to study the females and the babies, because male anthropologists did not generally have access to women, because no group of people readily provide access to their women and children. So they developed a whole idea of all these different indigenous cultures all around the world, solely from a male's perspective and from a white male's interpretation of what the men were telling them. And I'll get to Zora Neale Hurston, because she's the exception to this, and Katherine Dunham and Pearl Primus. You fast forward to the 1990s, and you have more people of color, black people in America, studying anthropology as a major, studying archaeology, which is the study of the remains of culture, the material remains. Cultural anthropology is looking at living culture, right? The people who are actually living. How your culture is your belief system, which includes how you see your place in the world, your ceremonies, what your rituals, whether it is a holiday celebration, whatever, the language you speak, which is the meanings assigned to words, the meanings assigned to what you do, the clothes you wear. All this is part, makes up culture. And it is passed from one generation to the other. Learn that. So culture is learned.
2: that has evidently come from Africa. Dr. Herskovitz says that he saw the background of it in West Africa, of the crow. The crow in some ways seems to be sacred in Africa. But what they're talking about is what we know in the United States is a buzzard. And the buzzard comes to get something to eat, and they are talking about it, and they dance it. And one person gets in the center and imitates the buzzard. And they say, and the rest of them are from the background.

0: that crow. Ah! Oh, mama, come see that crow. Ah! Oh, mama, come see that crow. See how...
1: Why is it important for African-Americans to understand why anthropology is important? Pinpoint what is it that we need to connect these dots?
2: The reason why I'm saying fast forward to the 90s, you have a whole lot more scholarship that is black people not only more studying anthropology, but studying archaeology, having access to being able to go on archaeological excavations, having access to information, to records. Ivan Van Sertima wrote to me, I wrote to him before I studied anthropology. And he said, the problem with history and archaeology and all of this is that the white researchers never expected to find anything in Africa, so they never bothered to look. So in the 90s, you have this huge amount of information that's being generated by black scholars. Now, African Americans and people in the diaspora start to realize, oh, sweat, we were not only here picking cotton, we had cultures, we have languages. Imagine, my father's generation, World War II vet, they were teaching black people that Africans lived in trees and didn't have any real language or culture. So now you get this humongous new sharing of information, and it's just getting wider and wider ways of looking at the world. It's not only one particular perspective. And this is affecting this society right now, because America, this idea of America and it being a white society, which the founders did intend, by the way, I hate to say that, but it's true, based on a very small part of Western European culture, right, and their values, but it was already incorporating Africanism. It was already incorporating things that Africans and the indigenous people, what you can't live with a whole bunch of in a place with different people and not pick up words and foods and ways of dressing. And it's impossible because people share, okay? So why anthropology is important? In the 60s, a lot of black people ran away from the anthropologists because they saw them as spies for the government, because the anthropologists keep notebooks. They go and sit among the people and take notes, because that's what field work is. But if they were genuine, they had two notebooks, one for the agency that paid for them to be in Tanganyika or wherever they were at, and the other one, which was their real notes. One, this is how people live, right? How you organize a family, a good example. Moynihan talked about how black women emasculate their men, all this stuff. He meant well, but that was horrible. And you have black men turning against black women, thinking that this is like to liberate us, like you have to take a back seat to us and blah, blah, blah. And women thinking, okay, well, you know, we got to put the black man up on the pedestal because that's what the white people do to them. You know, all this is not African. This is not what this, I mean, maybe in some, but it's the African traditions have a high regard for female wisdom. And indigenous Americans have a high regard for female wisdom. Whereas so much of Western European culture, not all, but so much of it, does not, they denigrate the wisdom of the women because the male wants to dominate everything. Okay? So when we study culture, we began to see, when we study anthropology, we began to see, oh, this is not the only belief system. This is not the only way to organize a family. Oh, actually, there's value in having strong women in a society, having women play a strong role. There's nothing abnormal about that.
1: Let's talk about Zora and her work. How has and is her work made an impact in African-American culture?
2: Zora Neale Hurston did, which is so important. And thank God for Franz Boas for not being a racist colonialist.
3: Boas realized that language was more than simply a means for making yourself understood. He was becoming aware of the role of language as a vehicle for transmitting cultural identity itself. In the United States of the early 1900s, this wasn't just a subject of academic interest, for people of very different ethnic backgrounds were arriving in vast numbers. But these immigrants didn't only provide justification for cultural anthropology to be taught at university. For Boas, they were ideal material for another of his interests, the biological aspect of human beings, what their physical characteristics were like, their shape, size, color, growth, and so on. He was interested in the way these features changed as different populations intermarried. Among other things, he wanted to see in what way environment influenced this process. And in New York, there was a laboratory for investigation on his doorstep.
4: Franz Boas was working for the United States Immigration Commission, set up to report as to whether peoples from certain countries in Europe should be allowed into America. Were they or were they not racially inferior? It may have been a strange beginning to life in America, but Boas's findings were an important development in the heated argument going on as to whether your racial characteristics placed limitations on your human potential.
5: Eugenics was very much in the air. There's a good deal of discussion about which races were superior and which were inferior. And the concern about not letting the national populations, not only in this country, but in England and in Europe, deteriorate with inferior races, but to keep the standard up and to improve it. And they had ideas about certain races being superior to other races, so that kind of eugenics approach with a racist overtone was very widespread in the 1910s, 1920s. There was a eugenic society in this country that was very active and had a number of rather well-known people who were associated with it. There's an underground feeling that almost anyone who wasn't Anglo-Saxon was less than desirable. And among the non-Anglo-Saxons were, of course, the Jews. But being a Jew, naturally, he was very sensitive to any anti-Semitic overtones.
3: Issues of race didn't, of course, only apply to the various groups of white Europeans trying to enter the States. Since the abolition of slavery, the prospects for blacks frustrated the ideal that all men were created equal. Boas actively campaigned on behalf of black people all over America. Contrary to prevailing notions of the day, he stated that there was no evidence that they were racially inferior. The findings that he'd reported from Ellis Island challenged the concept that certain racial characteristics were fixed or stable. His were views that white America found almost totally incomprehensible, and in some quarters, they're still unaccepted today.
6: Boas introduced a new way of looking at race. Boas was the first distinguished white social scientist in the United States who minimized the importance of race as a determinant of human behavior.
3: Boas took a deliberate and bold social stance and agitated for a more tolerant and informed approach to questions of racial difference.
5: He did one thing that's very, very little known, but I think is extraordinarily interesting. One of the things he asked his field workers to do, and they were a brilliant group of men that he chose, was to make life masks of the people they were working with. It's a fantastic collection. Many of these people have now become extinct. We have the only absolute representation of these people in their whole facial features. We have, I don't know, at least maybe as many as 2,000
3: Boas's work on the physical characteristics of humans convinced him that race itself was an awkward category. Because it was impossible to define, it was of no real scientific use.
6: Biological differences between races are small. There is no reason to believe that one race is in nature so much more intelligent and endowed with greater willpower, nor emotionally more stable than another.
3: Franz Boas taught at Columbia University for half a century. The list of his students who went on to set up and teach the subject along his lines at other universities reads like the who's who of American anthropology. By the time of his death, he was rightly regarded by scholars from all over the world as the founding father of American anthropology.
4: His last words at that supper were that he had a new idea on race. His audience never heard what that new idea was. In his long and productive career, however, Franz Boas produced a series of new ideas that changed the way that educated Americans thought about race, language, and culture.
6: The value of anthropology is its power to impress us with the relative value of all forms of culture. For we are only too liable to consider our civilization the ultimate goal of human evolution, thus depriving ourselves of the benefits to be gained from the teachings of others. My whole outlook upon life is determined by one question. How can we recognize the shackles that tradition has laid upon us? For when we recognize them, we are also able to break them.
2: He was German, but Franz Boas was a true cultural explorer, and he understood the value of African culture, and he also knew about our history, and he was saying, wow, if only these black people in America understood the greatness of the cultures they came from. So this was her mentor at Columbia, and what he encouraged her to do was go study the people down in Louisiana.
1: Mississippi, Florida, Jamaica, yes. Haiti, doing her research.
2: And her, yes, and her field work was writing down their speech patterns. So one part of anthropology is linguistics. Linguistics is so important because the words you use to describe your world, she hadn't written her story. If she hadn't done the fieldwork, and then with her very creative talent, her artistic talent, not only was she a researcher, but she was also an artist. So she was able to write the stories that these people told her and write them in a way that a wider audience could read. And even though some people have had a hard time reading some of her novels because she wrote them in the dialect or the language of the people she studied, if she hadn't done that, none of that would have been written down. We would have lost that. And what she did was as important as the Rosetta Stone to understanding ancient hieroglyphics in Egypt. That's how important Zora Neale Hurston is. I learned about Zora Neale Hurston from my mother, who was reading her novels. My mother is the one who introduced me to Zora Neale Hurston. When Alice Walker helped to republish her work, and she started to become not quite a household name, but people began to know their eyes are watching God. And then eventually, you know, you have Oprah, you know, producing a movie based on that. Zora Neale Hurston did important work. Zora Neale Hurston was able to do was record how in certain parts of the country that new language sounded like a couple of generations. Actually, there were lots of slaves. There was lots of former enslaved people alive when she was doing her field work. So she was able to record that language. How we had to invent a new way of communication on the spot and have it in a way that there's beauty and poetry in it. And that's where her ability as an artist, she was able to take the language, not change it, but just to put it down and put it in stories. So she's so important. Yeah.
1: So one of Zora's songs is Harlem Effect, Shake That Tree.
2: Yeah. Yes. You want to shake my, don't you love my peach? You want to shake that tree?
7: I heard Halifax down on the East Coast. I don't remember. I was in a big crowd, and I learned it in the evening during the crowd, and I'm just, can't exactly remember who did teach it to me, but I learned it from the crowd most exactly, from one.

0: me a tolo shaker, it's a doggone lie. I'm a backbone breaker, well, you may go, but this will bring you back. Oh, you like my features, but you don't like me. Don't you like my features, don't you shake my tree. Oh, well, you may go, but this will bring you back. A hoodoo, a hoodoo, a hoodoo wagging. My heels all popping and my toenails cracking. Well, you may go, but this will bring you back.
1: A similes and metaphors, all of that in the language that today we have rap. It's in the most creative aspects of rap, you hear some of that, but the subtlety of language, metaphor, so that they didn't have to use profanity to talk about the things that today people only know how to say it with profanity. So there's a lack of sophistication. And when you listen to what you think is just country talk, oh my God, that's even Southern writers, white, black, whatever, they're such good writers because they know how to use poetry in the way they speak. Maya Angelou, she spoke poetry.
2: But when I think about myself, I almost laugh myself to death. My life has been one great big joke, a dance that's walked, a song that spoke. I laugh so hard, I nearly choke when I think about myself. See, 70 years in these folks' world, the child I works for calls me girl. And I say, yes, ma'am, for working's sake. I'm too proud to bend, too poor to break. I laugh so hard, my stomach ache when I think about myself. My folks can make me split my side. I laugh so hard I nearly died. The tales they tell sound just like lying. They grow the fruit beneath them. I laugh so hard, I start to cry. When I think about myself and the little children. But then we wear the mask that grins and lies. It shades our chins, our eyes. This debt we pay to human guile. With torn and bleeding hearts, we smile and mouth myriad subtleties. Why should the world be overwise in counting all our tears and sighs? Nay, let them only see while we wear the mask. We smile, but oh my God, our tears to thee from tortured souls arise. And we sing, but oh, the clay is vile beneath our feet and long the mile. But let the world think otherwise. We wear the mask. My fathers sit on benches. Their flesh count every plank. The slats leave dents of darkness deep in their withered flank, and they knock like broken candles, all waxed and burnt profound. They said, but sugar, it was our submission that made your world go round. They laughed to shield their crying. They shuffled their dreams. They stepped and fetched the country and wrote the blues in screams. I understand their meaning. It could and did derive from living on the ledge of death. They kept my race alive by wearing the mask. Wearing the mask. Wearing the... That's my people. That's my people.
1: The other super significant black woman anthropologist who also studied with Frans Boas was Catherine Dunham. Catherine Dunham, as a choreographer, who brought African dance to Alvin Ailey? Catherine Dunham did.
3: I was in Lexington, Kentucky. It turned out to be a big thing. It turned out that no black people could sit in the orchestra seats. And I, after going through a whole lot of resistance, threats, you name it. I did everything possible to be able to get on that stage and feel good about it, and I couldn't. I couldn't win then. Therefore, I decided if I couldn't win at the beginning, I'd win at the end. But I told them we would never come back until we could appear before people who were sitting next to each other. People of my color were sitting next to people of your color. Pinned on the back of one of my fancy little skirts, no whites allowed. I think that's what it said. Until we could sit next to you, I wouldn't come back. And then after that, they got to thinking about it, and they said, well, we want Paul Robeson, we want Marian Anderson, so we better get ourselves together. And they got themselves together, and they sat next to each other, and none of it rubbed off, so they were very happy.
1: Katharine Dunham brought an African dance to America as an art form because she studied that. She studied the music and the dance movement. She went to Africa, she went to the West Indies, and she studied how people move. And when you study in anthropology, there's musicology, and then there's the dance of anthropology of dance, right? The movements that people do in their dance forms are the movements that they use every day in their everyday lives. Katharine Dunham did for dance, African dance forms, what Zora Neale Hurston did for language. And because they were Black women studying Black people's culture, they did not get the acclaim until, the 90s into the 21st century, because you have new research by people of color going into these fields. When it was primarily and dominated completely by white men, they weren't interested in this stuff.
4: Oprah Winfrey produced Zora Neale Hurston's novel, Eyes Were Watching God. We'll get an insight on Zora Neale Hurston and her work, getting some insight on Zora and her anthropology research. Good place to start if you don't want to study online. A good place to start is to just watch the movie produced by Oprah Winfrey, Zora Neale Hurston's novel, Their Eyes Are Watching God. I have to let you know this. You're going to scream when I tell you this. I actually found a rare book called A Sanctified Church. It's a folklore writing of Zora Neale Hurston. I actually found this book at Goodwill. He talked to us about Zora and her voodoo research. She did a lot of research in Haiti and Jamaica.
1: Well, one story, she got down into the
4: laid on a pit of snakes.
1: Zora Neale Hurston was like Indiana Jones, right? Indiana Jones, a fictitious archaeologist, although there are people that they say he's kind of modeled after, right? Zora Neale Hurston, she was like that. I almost want to say, like, she was the Harriet Tubman of anthropology. Okay. So was Katharine Dunham. She plays about her by Lawrence Holder, including Zora, featuring
4: so much, Sabora Rashid, for sharing your wealth of insights and information with us.
1: You're very welcome.
5: 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Guys and dolls, thank you so much for tuning in.
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Thank you, ladies and gentlemen. You give me a great pleasure. I feel so good to pronounce a very nice musician. One of the best blues back in the early 20s. A boy that I know that strictly can put rhythm with blues and put blues with rhythm, you know? Because it's a wonderful solo with the blues, with the soul. When I mean soul, I mean soul. I'm going to bring him to the bandstand by pronounce his name under this name. The one and only Lonnie Johnson.

say bonton rouvé. It's that time. I'm Blues Annie and Empress Antonia Baton with Chasing the Blues, serving it up with a little crawfish pie, filet gumbo, and my favorite, those amazing boudin balls. So get ready, get ready, get ready. Get your umbrella, your white handkerchief, and jump on my second line, bringing you the blues from the past, present, future, and all in between. Like Beth says, shala mala walla, make me wanna holla. Off top, you're listening to New Orleans' own Dr. John with Dipper Mouth Blues. Skedaddle.

Dipper Mouth, one of my favorites by Dr. John, amongst many of my favorites. Malcolm John Rebenack Jr. Mac was born and raised in New Orleans, Louisiana, surrounded by Louisiana voodoo culture. Dr. John wrote his first song at age 14, as well as wrote songs and accompanied many artists, including Art Neville, Joe Tech, Frankie Ford, Alan Toussaint, and his personal hero, Professor Longhair. A little blues history of the day. Dipper Mouth Blues is a song first recorded by King Oliver's Creole Jazz Band, April 1923. The story goes, Dipper Mouth in the song's title was nickname of Louis Armstrong, and the recording was given credit in 1922 to Louis Armstrong and Oliver jointly. Let's keep this second line going. Danny Dreher, Don't Know Much, from his Blues, Blues, Blues CD, live in New York City at the Bitter End.

0: 2002, award-winning blues guitarist and singer Danny Dreher, best artist in 2004 by New York Blues and Jazz Society, and master blues artist 2015 in New York Blues Hall of Fame. He's recorded with Dr. John, Etta James, Paul Butterfield, Alan Toussaint, Buster Poindexter, Bo Diddley, and more. If you ever wonder what is it like to be a blues musician, a blues artist, we got a sit-down with Danny Dreher after his performance at the Bitter End. Check it out.
1: I didn't choose blues at the beginning because I took piano lessons when I was about 7, so that was whatever they were teaching then, you know. And then I liked rock and roll and all that stuff, you know, Ray Charles and Elvis Presley, and that drew me in. And then it got fine-tuned to blues, you know, because I heard some just stone blues stuff. I go like, oh, that was it. It was all over for me then. Because, I mean, it hit all my buttons. It was real music, real people music, you know, life stuff, you know. It wasn't like no butter, you know, sugar. Like, you heard me play tonight, but this is 40 years of an accumulation, all that. You know, I didn't play like this, you know, 40 years ago. I was so bad, like guys, you didn't hang in the bitches. Can I play with you? Yeah. It was hard because I'm not a natural musician. I was a natural artist, you know, was good, you know, sketch artist and all that kind of stuff. But music was just the attraction was so deep. I really wanted to play bad so I could express myself like these guys were expressing themselves, like say B.B. King would express himself with be one guy that couldn't come to mind. And I go, God, if I could just say what I'm feeling, that'd be the ultimate dream come true. But you know, I had to, you know, years and years, a little bit something here, hang with this guy, he knew a couple more than me, have a little band, this guy, you know, learn something from this guy, you know. But I'm no prodigy, child genius, I had to work to get it, to, you know, transfer this and the heart to the finger. Play Carnegie Hall with her, and that was great because I never played Carnegie Hall. I never thought I'd play Carnegie Hall. So we played Carnegie Hall. It was my band. Dr. John was in the band. And another guy that you probably know who's playing now, George Roselli, he plays drums with Bob Dylan. He's making that big Bob Dylan money, but he's playing brushes, you know. But another funk guy. But when I met Toussaint, it was like Dr. John would play here in New York, and I got the gig playing with him right before this happened, and then he started having the special guests come up from New Orleans. So I think the first one he had, I think it was Toussaint. So we came in early. Toussaint was there. We had horn parts and the whole thing, and he had to charge for everything. I'm not any great reader, but once everybody else had it down, I had my part down too, you know, playing the Caribbean. I still do play in the Caribbean. But to me, New Orleans is the North Caribbean. You know, so you got all that flavor. You know what I mean? You just say the South. It's just like you got all the culture stuff, all the ethnicities, Spanish, French, Indian, all that melting pot, that gumbo. And that's culturally, you know, real musical place. Now, New York's more of a business place, you know. People come from everywhere to play there, but not saying that there's not great guys to play here in New York, guys respect. But, I mean, and I'm from the Midwest. I was born in Indianapolis, grew up around Chicago, so I got a chance to get the blues guys. And then when I was with Mac, Dr. John, and I got to learn all these little grooves and rhythms that I liked them. I didn't know nothing about them, but I digested it, you know what I mean? And so I really loved the rhythms and it just was, to me, it's just great, it's real music from real people.
0: Quick shout out and a quick thanks to Danny Dreher for taking the time after his performance to sit and have a chat with us. Could not have done this without the help of jazz, blues, musician, composer, drummer, Towner Gallagher for setting this interview up, as well as radio personality, filmmaker, videographer, Kadir Perez, for making it all happen. It's all about chasing the blues. I'm Blues Annie and Empress Antonia Badon, bringing you the blues from the past, present, future, and all in between. Let's travel back in time for a second. Alberta Hunter, September 21st, 1928. My handy man.
2: Now, whoever said a good man was hard to find, positively, absolutely sure was blind. Because I've just found the best man that ever was, and here's just a few of the things that he does. Ow. He shakes my ashes, greases my griddle, churns my butter, and he strokes my fiddle. 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

It's like fire on a bayou up in here. I'm Blues Annie and Empress Antonia Badon, chasing the blues. You heard Alberta Hunter with Handyman. Right after that was the Queen of Soul herself, Aretha Franklin, from the Spirit in the Dark album, Why I'm Singing the Blues, written by B.B. King and Dave Clark. Following, Sonya Hensley with My Baby Just Cares for Me, and she calls it her Nolans version from her album, Sonya Hensley, The Essential. If you're just tuning in, all I can tell you is to grab your second line shoes. The second line has already started. We're chasing the blues. I'm Blues Annie and Empress Antonia Badon.

ですよ。A little new.

about cognac, XO cognac, that is. And it goes right to your head. Yes, it do. How well do I know?

like we say down in Bayou Country, is Gumbo Yaya up in here. Okay, Chasing the Blues, I'm Bluesianian Empress Antonia Baton. We gave you a little Kenny Neal, I'm a Blues Man, Alligator Records, Buddy Guy with Cognac, and Cold Cold Feelings. That was Andy Story, a Manhattan Blues Connection. The CD is Cadillac Blues. It's all about chasing the blues up in here. Up next, John Lee Hooker, Hard Times.

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I ain't got no

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I wonder why.

Blaze Bonton Roule. We said it, we did it. We brought you some blues from the past, present, future, and all in between. That was Etta James with Steal Away. Buddy Guy said it best, the blues is alive and well. I'm Blues Annie and Empress Antonia Badon with Chasing the Blues every Sunday, 6 to 7. And right before that, 4 to 5 is the Harlem Renaissance Time Travel Show. So see you next week. Yeah!

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0: live from historic Leimert Park in Los Angeles, California. I'm Tavis Smiley, and I'm so glad to see you and me back in stride again. Before we get started with today's show, let me invite you to follow me on Facebook and Instagram at The Real Tavis Smiley, and get updates on X, that's formerly Twitter, at Tavis Smiley. 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Another great show on tap for you today. There's so much to talk about. This vote yesterday, House Democrats face a rare divide on this Israel vote. Nearly half of the Democratic Party in Congress voted to stop shipping weapons, giving aid to Israel. That's huge. That half of the Democrats in the House voted against continuing to support Israel militarily. That's big news. This narrative is shifting, as we've said more times than I can count on this program, on what's happening in the Middle East. We'll talk about that with Ryan Grimm. I know he has thoughts about that. The hearings for Todd Blanche to become the Attorney General. He is acting AG after they pushed Pam Bondi out. Those hearings continue for another day. We'll talk about that. There is some news that came out of yesterday. So we'll get Ryan's take on whether or not taking bets on whether or not he actually gets through. Does Todd Blanche get the nod? The New York Times is reporting that his nomination appears to be in some trouble after a number of missteps in the hearings and his testimony yesterday. Again, we'll take Ryan's temperature on that. And a few other things I want to get to. But I want to start with this. And let me just set the frame for this. And it wouldn't be fair to give Ryan 45 seconds to start. So let me set the frame when we come forward. But this big speech that Donald Trump is set to give tonight, I say big, that's his word. He's got big news he wants to break tonight. But the truth is that presidential addresses to the nation are typically reserved for major issues: war, national emergencies, significant policy changes, or critical topics, healthcare, the economy. You know how this works. They're not reserved for politicking. You know, you're running, you know, you want to politic, get on the campaign trail. But nationally televised primetime speeches from the White House are not the domain of partisan politics. That's not what this ought to be about. And so there are a lot of networks, news networks, who are really wrestling, even as I speak. I checked before I came on the air as to who's on the record right now saying they're going to broadcast this. And it's still sort of spotty in some ways. But these news organizations who Trump has targeted, obviously, face a difficult question. Should they broadcast this primetime speech live or not tonight, particularly when we know, because Donald Trump told us, he's talking about free and fair elections. But he's clearly advancing his own agenda about wanting to nationalize, federalize elections with the support of the Supreme Court. They've gutted voting rights as we know it. So we know what this address is going to be. This is not the typical presidential primetime speech. Donald Trump is playing games, playing partisan games. He wants to advance this SAVE Act. You know what's coming tonight. And so if you know what's coming and you're a news director, you're the head of a news organization, what do you do here? And the news media, I think, has failed. They get an F. They got an F in the first term. I bet they'd do better in the second term. They're still getting a failing grade on my docket. And I don't grade on a curve. They're still getting an F. And if I grade on a curve, they'd still get an F for the way they've covered Donald Trump or not in this second term. So, you know, we know what the address is going to be. Do we really need to see this? That's the question. We'll start with for Ryan Grimm when we come forward here on Tavis Smiley.
1: Sometimes he fails at fitting in, but we're okay with that. You're inside the Tavis Smiley Show.
0: All right, so Donald Trump has promised a big primetime speech tonight. The networks are trying to figure out still, as I sit here right now, whether they're going to cover it. On the one hand, Ryan Grimm, he is the president, and what he says obviously makes news. On the other hand, if he's going to make baseless accusations, don't these news outlets have a responsibility to ensure viewers aren't exposed to more lies, more baseless conspiracy theories? Not as if they've cared about that heretofore, but that's my question.
2: The irony here is that if what Trump plans to say tonight actually were true, it would unquestionably deserve, you know, a massive platform, because it would be one of the greatest scandals in American history. Now, of course, it's not true, but apparently what Trump plans to say is that he now has evidence that Venezuela interfered in the 2020 American election, not the Venezuelan election, American election, because they desperately wanted Joe Biden, you know, to become president. Now, this has been something that people have been kind of kicking around as a possibility in Trump's mind ever since he swept in and scooped up Maduro and his wife down in Venezuela, and he's been holding them in prison, and they're indicted for drug trafficking and all sorts of other weird things. They even indicted Maduro. Did you notice this for possession of weapons? It's like, bro, he's the president of a country with a military.
0: Exactly.
2: What do you mean? What do you mean he's illegally possessing weapons? Like, anyway, so it sounds to me like they have extracted some sort of fake evidence from some of the Venezuelans that they have locked up, that they're going to get some of these Venezuelans to say, oh, yeah, absolutely. We totally stole the 2020 election for Joe Biden. And we're all supposed to be like, okay, really? Mm-hmm. Like, you did that? Okay, sure. So that seems to be what Trump is going to say. Like I said, if that were true, we'd have to all acknowledge that Venezuela, you know, stealing an American election would be an absolutely dynamite story. Of course, does Trump even believe this? It is an interesting question, actually, whether or not in his own kind of addled, sundowning mind that he himself, it's quite possible he believes that Venezuela did that, that the only way that Joe Biden could have beaten him was if Venezuela went in, and his theory is they manipulated the voting machines or, you know, hacked them or whatever. It's an absolutely extraordinary kind of moment in our history where this guy's going to get up and just say the most blithering nonsense. And yeah, if I'm the networks, no, I'm not covering that. On the other hand, like, does anybody watch the networks anymore? Like, how would we even know if they air it?
0: Yeah. Venezuela is not Russia. you see where I'm going here. So I mean the story, you know, on its surface sounds
2: it's comical,
0: utterly absurd. Yeah, comical is a great word, exactly.
2: The whole thing is just completely absurd. Yeah. And also, like, the fact that they still have his wife locked up is kind of a human right. Like, we shouldn't be kidnapping, you know, anybody around the world, but like, what on earth did his wife have to do with any of this? Yeah. The fact that she's sitting there in prison is it's neither here nor there. It's just one more kind of abuse to throw on top of the pile.
0: Yeah.
2: And you could imagine that Maduro, you know, to try to get out of prison would say whatever this lunatic wants him to say.
0: Yep. I was going to say there are two issues that this raises for me, at least two. One of them is we've lived in America long enough, and we've watched enough American TV long enough, American television, to know that when you're in prison, you'll say anything to get out. Mm-hmm. And so whatever evidence Trump, you know, brings forth tonight in this regard, you know, it's a forced confession, right? Your point, these guys, you know, would say anything to get out of prison. Certainly if you were, you know, kidnapped under the cover of darkness and you were the president of a country, you want to get out of here. I don't know how much we can believe whatever evidence, I'm putting that in air quotes, is radio, you can't see me, whatever evidence he's going to deliver, you know, it's doubtful. It's dubious to begin with, number one. But the other issue this raises for me, and you put your finger on it, you know, right out the blocks, and that is that we were told that Donald Trump abducted Maduro in Venezuela because of his drug war activities.
2: Mm-hmm.
0: That's what we were told. It's all about the drugs, and we're not going to tolerate this. Now, a few months goes by, and we're going to get a different narrative tonight. And the narrative tonight is that there was election interference on the part of the Venezuelans. I mean, Donald Trump would have been better to not try to connect these two things. But really? You're going to Venezuela? This is the case you're going to make? This is the country that you're going to indict for election interference in our elections? The same country, interestingly and ironically, whose president you abducted a few months ago when you told us then it was about drugs. I mean, do we look like Boo Boo the Fool, Ryan? I mean, are we that stupid?
2: We must, because at the same time that he's doing that, he also pardoned Juan Orlando Hernandez, who was Honduras's president, who was literally in federal prison convicted of being a massive narco trafficker. And he pardons him and then helps his party come back into power in Honduras, despite the fact that they are still tied to the hip with drug traffickers. And then there's also this guy, Noboa, right-wing president of Ecuador, who is also reported to be completely linked up. His family business is banana exports. But for some reason, all these banana shipments, they keep finding cocaine in them all over the place. And that's our big ally down in Ecuador. So, like, it's a little bit rich for him to suggest that, like, he all of a sudden has some sort of objection to a South or Central American leader engaging in drug trafficking. It's all politics. It's where you sit on the spectrum. He didn't like, remember, that Maduro was like dancing around and kind of mocking him. The reporting was that was the thing that triggered Trump to call for the operation. Yeah. He didn't like the guy dancing in his face.
0: I've come, this week has been an interesting week, and I think this word cynicism has come up, you know, more times than I can count this week. It's been a week of conversations about American cynicism, and as you well know, there's a qualitative difference between skepticism and cynicism. And I think most Americans, certainly many, have legitimately now moved out of the skepticism category. And I think skepticism is healthy. It's good. But now we're more cynical than we are skeptical, with good reason. Because, again, you have the President of the United States, who tells you a few months ago we're abducting this guy because he's, you know, running a drug war. And then a few months later, oh, you just happen to have found some information that this country, under this guy's leadership, was interfering in our elections. It's the strangest and most bizarre thing. But here's the point I want to circle back to. If you and I can raise these questions and have conversations about this with our audience right now, all across this country, the news organizations clearly in their meetings should be discussing these very same issues, and I expect that they have more access to information than I do. So if the average American can have a conversation about their skepticism and their cynicism about whatever lies Donald Trump is going to tell us tonight about free and fair elections, if we can figure this out, clearly they can figure it out. And again, I circle back to that question of whether or not they have an obligation to cover it because he's the president, what he says make news, or whether or not these news outlets have a responsibility to us. And that may be the question. It's a different question, Ryan. Is there responsibility to him? Or is there responsibility to us to protect us from being exposed to these lies and these, as I said earlier, these baseless conspiracy theories? Are they responsible to us or to him? That's a little bit different question. And depending on how I want to answer that question, tonight may be us, if they decide to cover this, we may be watching in real time the American news media descend to depths, to a low point in a cesspool like we've never seen before. If they know in advance the lies he's about to tell and they cover him live anyway, this may be tonight a brand new low point, if we could get any lower, for American media, corporate media. I digress. You take that pivot in the question that I asked a moment ago.
2: Yeah, and I get, but you know, you got to think about the evolution of the American media over the recent months. CBS News they're going to air Trump, like, no question about it. Like, that's CBS is, you know, now owned by the Ellisons, and they installed, you know, Barry Weiss, who's this, you know, hardcore Trump supporter, hardcore pro-Israel fanatic, who has been boasting publicly about how she's going to tilt all of their coverage in that particular direction. So they're definitely going to cover it. These other outlets have all been engaged in these like fake lawsuits where Trump will file a frivolous nonsense lawsuit that otherwise would be, you know, normally would just be thrown out of court. I think he sued CBS for some, because he didn't like the edit of their Kamala Harris interview.
0: It's 60
2: like,
0: minutes, 60
2: that
0: minutes,
2: doesn't get,
0: 60 minutes. Yeah,
2: yeah, yeah, that yeah. doesn't last 5 minutes in a normal court.
0: Yeah.
2: And what CBS did is, they said, well, you know what we're going to do? We're going to settle with the president, which is a genius way to create this, like, legal channel to just pay a bribe. You don't stuff the money into an envelope and slip it under the table. You call it a settlement. He then, you know, he tried to do it even between the DOJ and the IRS, which was the craziest thing ever. Like he gets them to sue each other and then says, as a settlement, we're going to give Trump $1.7 billion. Thankfully, a judge was like, "That this is insane. Like, you, this is just robbery. Like, you can't do this." But Trump is trying to do the kind of Hungarian Viktor Orban model to the media, or Erdogan in Turkey, where the government basically has effective control of the major broadcasters through a combination of, you know, business links and then fear that you know, if they step out of line, then Trump is going to find what corporate interests they have at the moment, whatever merger they're interested in, whatever else, or they're going to launch investigations into them. They've been very clear that this is that they're trying to bully them. So if you're the executive at this point, you're thinking, well, this is not newsworthy, but how much is it worth it to me to fight Trump on this? And that's why so often you'll have, you know, major media companies that just fall in line.
0: Yeah. You mentioned CBS. Let me bring in ABC and NBC very quickly. CBS is all in on Donald Trump. Barry Weiss is all in. The Ellisons are all in, as Ryan just eloquently stated. It's worth remembering that ABC also settled with Donald Trump over that George Stephanopoulos brouhaha. So they settled, as I recall, that was $16, $18 million, something like that. So ABC also settled with Donald Trump. And NBC News literally is reporting right now that there are GOP senators who are reaching out to Donald Trump as we speak and encouraging him not to talk about the 2020 so-called election fraud tonight. They are begging. They are begging him, please, Mr. President. There are a number of issues that you could talk to the American public about tonight, but election fraud ain't one of them. And so there are senators on the record right now, NBC News is reporting, who are encouraging him to not go there. Just don't go there tonight, Mr. President. Of course, he's going to go there anyway. Never mind the fact that all these false claims, Ryan, he keeps raising about mail-in ballots being fraudulent. There's no evidence to support that. There's no evidence to support his claim that there's been widespread voting by non-citizens. There's no evidence to support that. This baseless assertion, speaking of 2020, that it was rigged, there's no evidence to support that. So whatever claims he's going to make tonight about 2020 and Georgia, they're bracing themselves in Georgia for being attacked by him tonight because of what he did a few days ago. So everybody's sort of bracing for effects. But again, the news media is watching and paying attention to and following and discussing and hopefully dissecting the same stuff that Ryan Grimm and I are talking about to you right now, wherever you're listening across the country. And that this is not a primetime speech. And yet, many, if not all, will cover it tonight, and we will be unprotected. No prophylactic for us to protect us from these lies and these baseless conspiracy theories that have not been proven to be true at all. We shall see. I'll be watching, you'll be watching, or at least certainly paying attention to see who does in fact cover this and all the lies that are going to be told by Donald Trump tonight. I repeat one more again, if they do this and Donald Trump does that, if they do this, which is to cover him, and he does that, which is to tell more lies, this might be the low point, the lowest point for the American corporate media when they know the lies he's about to tell. All right, that's that. The big speeches tonight. When we come forward, half the Democrats in the House voted to not continue supporting Israel with aid. And there are other issues to cover with Ryan Grimm. 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
1: He's a paradigm pioneer and the top-rated African-American talk show host in the nation, according to Talkers Magazine. You're tapped in with Tavis Smiley right now.
0: Tavis Smiley and Ryan Grimm, co-founder of DropSite News and the host of the very popular podcast Deconstructed. Always delighted to be in conversation with Ryan Grimm and to tap into his brilliant insights. Speaking of insights, we have talked time and time again on this program, indeed, with Ryan Grimm, about the way this narrative is shifting in America about Israel and the way they move, the way they show up in the Middle East. And yesterday is Exhibit A. Never have we seen a vote like this, where nearly half of House Democrats vote to cut off aid to Israel. Again, as the public opinion about this continues to shift, more than 100 Democrats voted to end U.S. assistance to Israel. The vote obviously sparked rare division amongst Democrats in the House chamber. The amendment was eventually

0: are you reading this major development?
1: Yeah, I think 2 years ago, there was actually a very similar piece of legislation put on the House floor, and I believe it got 37 Democrats voting for it. So that's, you know, that's a tripling. And to take it to a place where a majority basically voted for it, you know, you had more Democrats vote to cut off aid to Israel than you had vote against it. And then you had another 10 that voted present, and AIPAC considered a present vote to be kind of an FU as well, because you're not going all the way, but you're also not standing with them. And among the people that voted yes or voted present are members of Congress who AIPAC has spent millions and millions and millions of dollars over the years. I'm working on an analysis to try to figure out how much they spent on people who voted against them, but it's going to be in, well into the tens of millions of dollars. So in other words, AIPAC is really setting kind of money on fire here. They're spending money supporting candidates who then they push through the elections. And then once they get to Congress, those candidates are seeing which way the wind is blowing and voting the opposite direction. You had a big one, this guy Pat Ryan in upstate New York, who's taken a bunch of money from AIPAC over the years. Not only did he vote against AIPAC, he said, "I'm giving AIPAC all its money back. I'm done with it. I don't want their money in the future." This woman, Sarah Elfreth in Baltimore, won. She beat, if you remember this race against Harry Dunn, the Capitol Police officer. AIPAC spent like $4, $5, $6 million to beat Harry Dunn. And Harry Dunn, by the way, had never really said anything about Israel one way or the other. I thought race played a genuine role there. They were like, this guy, he's a working class black guy. He's very popular among the MSNBC crowd because he was a January 6th hero and he testified against the Republicans. We don't know where he stands on Israel, but if he stands against Israel, that he's going to be a very powerful voice. So let's not even take any chances. Let's just spend millions of dollars to beat him. Well, the woman that beat him got voted present. And so AIPAC's kind of blowing their money there. By the way, you mentioned John Lewis. I looked up Nkema Williams, who replaced John Lewis, actually voted with AIPAC on this one. So there's still work to do. Like there's, you know, there's still 98 Democrats or so that voted with Israel on this question. So it's not as if it's a blowout yet.
0: Yeah.
1: But the wind is certainly at the backs of the people who are saying enough is enough.
0: So you're right. The woman who took your seat did vote with AIPAC. She ain't the only one. So did Hakeem Jeffries, more to the point.
1: Mm-hmm.
0: We'll come to Hakeem Jeffries, I promise, in just a second. We mentioned Tom Massey, a Republican who Donald Trump went after, defeated him in the primary. So Tom Massey ain't got much longer to serve in Congress. But as a Republican, he is the person who introduced this bill and convinced all those Democrats yesterday to join him. Here's sound of Tom Massey yesterday.
2: Israel has the strongest economy in the Middle East. Their debt per GDP is in much better shape than ours. They don't need our money. In fact, they've claimed recently they want to get off of the welfare. But I'm concerned that the other funding mechanisms they're talking about or commingling our technology and supply chains will have even less transparency than what's going on here today. So I'm opposed to that as well. I'm opposed to all foreign aid. I didn't pick on Israel here. I've offered an amendment to defund Egypt and also to defund the aid to Jordan, which we'll talk about in a little bit. But I am particularly concerned this year about the foreign aid to Israel. There have been 70,000 casualties in Gaza, and I don't think we should be part of that. American taxpayers should not be conscripted into funding the military adventures of Israel.
0: I referenced earlier, that's Tom Massey, Republican of Kentucky. I referenced earlier, Ryan, how public opinion is shifting on this particular issue. Let me give you some quick data. According to the Gallup tracking poll on the longstanding Middle East conflict, public opinion in this country is shifting. Americans in February, for the first time, said they were more sympathetic to Palestinians at 41% than Israelis at 36%. So for the first time ever. We see more Americans concerned about the plight of the Palestinians, more sympathetic to their plight than Israelis. The figure was more lopsided among Democrats. That first number is Americans writ large. Here's the number for Democrats. 65% of Democrats say they're more sympathetic to Palestinians, while 17% say they're more sympathetic to Israelis. As a result, House leaders obviously are feeling the pressure, Ryan, from progressives in the caucus to take a more aggressive stand against

0: Israel, and yet that data that I've just shared and the pressure from progressive House Democrats and the postmortem on how and why Kamala lost this race, there are many reasons. This is one of them. None of that persuaded Hakeem Jeffries to go the other way.
1: What it did persuade him to do, which he had never done before, really, was to say, all right, I'm going to vote with Israel, but you all are free to do whatever you want. In other words, I mean, a member of Congress is technically free to do whatever they want whenever they want because they only are supposed to report to their voters. But in reality, they report also to the party leadership. Mm-hmm. And what he said very explicitly was, I'm making this a vote of conscience. So you can do with it whatever you want. If you want to vote present, when you want to vote for the amendment, I'm not going to be mad. It's not a party line vote. And that I think infuriated the pro-Israel lobby. Like, they want Hakeem Jeffries to use his power as leader to whip his members to support. And in fact, the number two, Catherine Clark, number two in the House Democrats, she voted for the amendment. So even the leadership was split, which I'm sure, very much angered. Now, I think Jeffries, and I've talked to people close to him who have said nobody is really willing to have the conversation with Hakeem Jeffries about how sensitive and important this question is becoming. He gets called AIPAC Shakur. He's very tightly linked in the public's mind to AIPAC, and people close to him are like, this is a bigger problem than he really recognizes at this point. And so this was him kind of giving a little bit of ground on it.
0: Yeah,
1: but I think people close to him are worried whether he's aware of how quickly things are moving here and if it's going to swamp him. But in some, he's probably got the leader, the speakership race locked up next term. If Democrats take the House, there's no really nobody running against him. There's no credible kind of opponent at this point. But at some point in the future, it could become the thing where people say, we're just not doing this anymore. Unless he has a, transformation on the issue.
0: And I want to just go a little deeper into this when we come forward about the future of Hakeem Jeffries and how connected that future will be to where he shows up on this particular issue. And Ryan's right. At the moment, and that's the key phrase, at this point is what actually Ryan said. At this point, there's no credible person running against Hakeem Jeffries. But that is at this point. I think you take my point. More with Ryan Grimm when we come forward on Tavis Smiley.
2: Freedom is an endless meeting. So let's get back to it with Tavis Smiley.
0: Tavis Smiley and Ryan Grimm, co-founder of Dropsite News, host of the podcast Deconstructed. Ryan Grimm, as always, your analysis is on point, but it was that phrase, at this point, that jumped out at me. Mm-hmm. And again, just like public opinion is shifting, this narrative is shifting on Israel and the way they engage in the Middle East. The narrative on Hakeem Jeffries is shifting, and there are a whole lot of folks, who are saying, Hakeem, you're next, you're next, you're next. I saw who was it? Raphael Warnock, Senator of Georgia. I've seen him on a couple of news outlets defending Hakeem Jeffries. So there are members of the House and the Senate who are now surrogating for Hakeem Jeffries, if I can put it that way, because they realize, even if he doesn't, how much trouble he's in on this issue.
1: Yeah, it's really interesting. I'm curious, what was your guest's argument that Jeffries is in trouble when it comes to the speakership next term? Because Nancy Pelosi's argument, the most uninspiring argument you could ever hear that she would make internally when she was running, was you can't beat somebody with nobody.
0: Yep.
1: And she worked relentlessly to make sure there were no opponents to her.
0: Right.
1: Not that she was going to beat them, but that they just didn't exist. And so right now, Jeffries has pulled that off in the sense that there's really nobody credible who's in the House Democratic Caucus who is even like remotely floating, possibly challenging him, which is why I think he's got it locked up despite the kind of wind in his face on this issue.
0: Yep. You may be right. I'm not going to take the bet, and you may be right. Hakeem may have this locked up. But to answer your question, though, the argument essentially is that he is, as the data points make clear, out of step with the American people on this issue, number one. But more to the point, he's out of step with the overwhelming number of Democrats in this country right now. And, I you know, let me offer this as an example. I'm sitting in L.A. right now, so the folk listening in L.A. will understand this. So Karen Bass is our mayor, and there's frankly no reason why Karen Bass even ought to be in the mess that she's in right now. The mayor's made some missteps and mistakes herself. But when you're an incumbent mayor, you shouldn't have some TV guy named Spencer Pratt even close to you in a primary.
1: Right.
0: And some city councilwoman who is, you know, unimpressive, you know, getting you in a campaign as a Democratic socialist. But here's the thing. This woman that's running against Karen Bass in L.A., city councilman named Nithya Raman, wasn't even thinking about running in this race. There were a bunch of other names that were floated. There's Rick Caruso. There was Austin Buettner, who used to be our school superintendent. There are a couple of board of supervisors. There were a number of bigger name people who were thinking about getting in this race. And for whatever reasons, they all punted and opted not to go forward. Actually, Austin Buettner got in. Sadly, his daughter died. He got out. But the point I'm making is that Nithya wasn't on nobody's dance card.
1: Right.
0: But everybody else decided not to jump, and she decided to get in. And now, in most polls, she's leading Karen Bass. I mean, she's got Karen Bass in a tight race for re-election. Nobody else wanted to go. She jumped in. And my point is, at this moment, it appears Hakeem's got it locked up. But the narrative on this is shifting so fast. And my last argument is this, that Hakeem had this locked up prior to casting that vote yesterday.
1: Right.
0: Prior to being, you know, at odds with the number two Democrat in the House, to the brilliant point you made earlier. So, again, I'm done with it. I'm just saying the ground underneath Hakeem's feet is shifting so swiftly, again, to your brilliant point. I don't think that people are really telling him the truth, or that people in his space are willing to hear it. That's my retort. We'll give Ryan the last word when we come forward on Tavis Smiley.
2: Less monologue, more dialogue. Tavis Smiley continues right now.
0: It does indeed. One final comment from Ron Grimm on Hakeem Jeffries, and we'll close with a quick word about Todd Blanche and what his chances are. I guess we're handicapping everybody in Washington right now, Ryan. We're handicapping Hakeem's chances of being Speaker if Democrats take back the House. You quoted Nancy Pelosi earlier, and she's right. You can't beat somebody with nobody. I've said that many times myself. People talk about a lot of trash, but somebody's got to get in the race. You got to step up and run against me. So you can't beat somebody with nobody. That's true, but it's also true, Ryan, that you can't win it if you ain't in it. Somebody's got to get in the race to challenge Hakeem, and I think as this ground shifts, somebody might do that. I don't know. You get the final word on it.
1: Yeah, you make a really good point that, you know, that's why they play the games. You're right that, like, right now he's looking good, but the ground is shifting, and it's always possible that, you know, some sleeper, you know, emerges and gets in.
0: Yeah.
1: Ironically, Karen Bass, if she had stayed in the House, would be probably the most credible opponent to him. Mm-hmm. Like, she could be Speaker Karen Bass if she had stuck around. Instead, now, as you said, she's fighting for her life against a Democratic Socialist, city commissioner,
0: councilwoman. No, that's my point. I mean, everybody, a lot of people, you know, thought about jumping against Karen Bass, and they didn't get in. And, you know, Nithya's point at the 11th hour of filing was, hey, I might as well. I might as well.
1: Yeah.
0: And all these bad stories keep coming out against Karen Bass. I said to somebody yesterday, what's more formidable in this race, Nithya Raman or the L.A. Times? Because it's abundantly clear to me that the L.A. Times every single day is running against Karen Bass. Every day there's a nasty story about her front page. I can't keep up. So I don't know that Nithya is as formidable as the Times, but that's the point. When the mainstream media in L.A. has turned against the sitting mayor and they're aiding and abetting, they're doing all kind of opposition research for Nithya Raman's campaign for free. Nithya ain't even paying for the opposition research on Karen Bass. So it's going to be a dogfight out here. We shall see. I close on Todd Blanche. We handicap his chances of getting through. Yesterday, they call it a slip-up. I call it a Freudian slip. I call it what the Bible says. I don't mean to proselytize. There's a Bible verse, Ryan, that says, out of the abundance of the heart, the mouth speaketh. So if it's in there, it's going to come out. But you saw the slip-up yesterday in the hearings. I'm his lawyer. No, you're not. You were his lawyer. But if you want to be AG, you're the people's lawyer. You're not his lawyer. But he said that yesterday. I'm his lawyer. And based on that and some other major problems he had yesterday, New York Times, at least, is suggesting that his nomination may be in some trouble. So how do you read it?
1: Yeah, you got Mitch McConnell, who, you know, can't seem to show up to the Senate. So that's a vote that they're missing. Then you got you know, Susan Collins, who is, you know, under a lot of pressure in Maine. And then you got all of these people, all of these Republicans that Trump threw out of office, but they're still there awaiting their terms to expire. Tillis, Cassidy, and so on. So, yeah, he could certainly lose his vote because the corruption that Trump is engaged in is on a world historic scale, and Blanche is at the center of it and saying, I'm his lawyer, just makes it impossible for anybody to deny what's going on.
0: Yeah. No, and you know the math here. You know the math, Ryan. If he loses one Republican, he's in trouble. I mean, that's how tight this is. He loses one Republican, and his nomination is basically up in smoke. There you have it. Ryan Grimm, co-founder of Dropsite News, host of the podcast Deconstructed. Love tapping into his brilliant mind as often as we can. Ryan, thank you for the time, my friend. Enjoy the rest of your day, sir.
1: Always a pleasure.
0: Thank you. More of Tapping Smiley when we come forward.

0: That's Tupac. I'm Tavis, and I'm glad to have you with us. We'll be joined by sports journalist Jordan Robinson to talk about the present and future of the WNBA in advance of their All-Star game next week in Chicago. But we commenced this hour in conversation with Gwen Carr, who is the mother of Eric Garner, on the anniversary of her son's death tomorrow. Ms. Carr, an honor to have you on this program. How are you today?
1: I'm good. How are you doing?
0: If I can,
1: thanks for having me.
0: No, my pleasure to have you. If I complained, I'd be an ingrate. I'm doing well, and I'm deeply appreciative to you for coming on. I know this audience knows that we don't ever close on the death of a loved one like we close on a house or some business deal. It doesn't quite work that way, obviously, with human emotions. But I also can't imagine what it must be like to have to revisit this year in and year out. So just talk to me, to the extent you can, about how you process the anniversary of your son Eric Garner's death, around this time annually.
1: Well, it's still very heartbreaking to commemorate around this time, but I try to think about the joyous times that I've had with him, mm-hmm. and about the other mothers that's going through this and how we collaborate and how we get through this. Well, we don't actually completely get through it, but we keep going. And this helps me in a tremendous way. And even though it's been 12 years, it seems like yesterday. Mm. Because the tragic, it keep on replaying in my mind. It just like a tape recorder going over and over again that day that I lost him.
0: Mm-hmm. I was thinking last night in preparation for our conversation today about the stories that we've seen just recently. I mean, this happens far too often, but the stories of this young black man in Mississippi and in other places. I could literally go around the country if I had the time just over the past mm-hmm. few weeks of these stories that we're tracking. I was talking to Ben Crump the other night. Ben Crump, of course, is involved in many of these cases. But the fact that this just keeps happening. So I was thinking about you last night, wondering how it is every time you see the news of some missing black boy, some black boy who turns up dead, and we got questions about how he wound up dead. Again, we saw your son's, murder on tape, obviously. But when you see these news, when you see these news stories about the ways in which these black boys, these black men are being maltreated and murdered, is that sort of triggering for you?
1: It is very triggering for me. Every time I see one of these stories, which is too many of them, it's just like my son being murdered over and over again. Mm. It's a bit much. And I know how those families feel. I feel for them. I feel for myself, because it's just happening much too much and look like nothing positive is being done. Mm-hmm. We get laws passed, but then they're not enforced.
0: Mm-hmm.
1: Hold on a second. So, it's just like we just can't get a break.
0: Yeah.
1: And I was just reminiscing the other night about things that we did together, me and my son, things that he liked, his likes and his hobbies, and mm-hmm. And I was just wondering, what would we be doing if he was here today? Because we were very close.
0: Yeah, I can only imagine how those thoughts and those memories must flood back all the time, but particularly on this anniversary every year. And the anniversary of the murder of Eric Garner is tomorrow, Friday. 12 years ago, it's hard to imagine how Ms. Carr, again, processes this every year, because, as I said, whenever you see these stories, which happen far too often, it must be triggering for her in a variety of ways. Our guest is Gwen Carr, the mother of Eric Garner. We'll talk about the ERIC Initiative Foundation. There's a documentary about her son, called Garner, The Breath That Breathed a Movement. We'll talk about that. Our thoughts and prayers are with Gwen Carr and her entire family on this occasion. 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
0: Tavis Smiley and Gwen Carr, who is the mother of Eric Garner, founder of the ERIC Initiative Foundation. Her son's tragic death took place 12 years ago this Friday, and there is a continued fight for police accountability. There's so many of us, sadly, who are watching stories every day of others who are not allowed to breathe while black. And so I'm honored and humbled that Ms. Carr has chosen to give us a few minutes today on the eve of this anniversary of losing her son again 12 years ago tomorrow. Ms. Carr, you mentioned earlier the fact that we keep working to pass laws, and even when these laws are passed, they're not enforced. I don't want to indict law enforcement across the board. Certainly we want to indict those who were involved in the murder of your son. But I am curious as to how all these years later you view law enforcement, and I'm giving you as much canvas as you need to paint. It's just a broad question. But when you lose your son, not just to violence, but to the violence of those who are sworn to protect and serve us, it's a little bit different. Tell me how you process. How do you view law enforcement in this country?
1: Well, I process it. Now, I feel that those officers who was involved in my son's death that day should stand accountable for his death. Now, only one officer was fired. That was the one who actually choked him. But there were so many others that was involved. There were some who looked the other way. There were some who lied on reports. And, you know, none of them were prosecuted. And I just feel like my son's death was on camera. The whole world seen him being murdered. And these guys walked free. That, you know, that is just a hurt in my heart, that police officers who are blatantly wrong could get away with that. Now, on the other hand, I am not against police enforcement. I have friends that are on the police force. Mm-hmm. I have some that call, even when it happened, they called me, you know, with this, you know, condolence and, you know, they, whatever they could do for me. And even in my neighborhood, a lot of people ask me, oh, are you, do you feel skeptical about living in Staten Island now? No, I don't. No one bothers me. The police, they don't bother me. You know, they'll call me and ask me still what they can do for me. So it's not all police officers that I am against, but I am against and want accountability for those who caused my son's murder that day.
0: Mm-hmm. Tell me about your family and his friends and your interaction with them all these years later around the murder of your son. How's the family and how are his friends getting along? Tell me about that part of his life.
1: Yeah, well, my family and his friends. I'm still in touch with some of his friends. Mm-hmm. Some of his friends still call me occasionally. Some of them still come over. Or when my daughter, she has like cookouts and everything, they will show up. They will show their support because they were true friends of his. Okay. Mm-hmm. And the family, my daughter, she's so supportive of me. It's like she's become my mother. And she wants me to come and stay with her, and I told her, no, I'm good, I'm gonna stay by myself like I've been doing.
0: Yeah.
1: No, Mom, but I could take care of you better if you were here.
0: Yeah,
1: you know.
0: No, I get
1: but
0: it.
1: You know, yes, she, her and my grandkids, her kids are so supportive.
0: Yeah, that ain't nothing but love. You realize that ain't nothing but love. They just want you closer to them so they can keep an eye on you.
1: Yes, that's what it is.
0: Yeah,
1: that's
0: but you want your.
1: I don't want to be there with you. I don't want to be in your business. You say, it's not being in my business.
0: I hear you, Ms. Carr. You love your family, but you want your independence. You want your own space.
1: Yes, definitely.
0: No, I hear that.
1: That
0: I hear
1: is it. So true.
0: I hear that, and I'm mad at you about that. I am curious as to what you think. This is a difficult question, so please forgive me, but I want to ask anyway, see if you can uh-huh. respond to this. You mentioned earlier, and I suspect this is true for all of us, I think about people I've lost, and I wonder what we might have accomplished, what we might have done, where we might have traveled, what we might have engaged in terms of our interaction over the course of all these years that they have been gone too soon. And since you raised earlier, you have these thoughts about, you know, what you all would be doing right now, you know, what you might have done over that 12-year period, how his life might have been different, how your life might have been different. These are impossible questions to ask, but I think they're worth kind of ruminating on. When you think about what you've lost over this 12-year period of not having him around, what do you conclude? What do you think about?
1: Well, you know, I think about that. Okay, so now we know he's not here.
0: Right.
1: So the best thing I could do is to uphold his memory and to keep his memory alive. And just like when it first happened, at first I just wanted to moan. I wanted to get in my bed, be in a dark space, and didn't want to get up until the horrible nightmare was over. But as we know, it was never over.
0: Yeah.
1: So I decided to turn my mourning into a movement and sorrow into a strategy so I could keep his memory alive, try to change laws, not only for my son, but for other people's children, other people's nephews and nieces, the unborn, because we have to take a stand. And I think that we would do better in numbers, like if we all get together and try to do something. And a lot of families, they are doing something. A lot of families, people have never heard of before.
0: Mm-hmm.
1: A lot of them, they are out there on the front line, but people have never heard of their child. They don't know their names. So I just feel like when we get a platform, there's like a few of us that gets a platform.
0: Yeah.
1: We have to bring someone with us. Yeah. We have to let these people have a platform too. That's why when I have my events, I bring them to the forefront.
0: Oh, yeah. Yeah. You are one of many well-known advocates now in this country whose advocacy had its genesis in tragedy. There is a way that tragedy leads to advocacy. And I think of Sabrina Fulton, the mother of Trayvon Martin, who you know well, and so many others in this country, black, white, red, brown, and yellow. I don't just mean black folk. I don't just mean police violence. But there's so many ways in which when people experience a tragic moment, it pushes them, it ushers them into a space of advocacy. And that's what you're doing with the ERIC Initiative Foundation, keeping your son's memory alive. But before I get to the foundation specifically and the work that you're doing through that foundation, before I get to the documentary about your son, I am curious for you to tell us more about this journey. You started this answer. I want to go a little deeper. Tell me more about your journey, turning that tragedy into advocacy, how you decided that was the path that you wanted to get on.
1: Well, it wasn't really my decision alone because I had never experienced anything like this before.
0: Right.
1: But just speaking to different people, and at that moment, everybody is trying to pull you in different directions. Everyone is in your ear. You don't know who to listen to. But then I think, you know, I just prayed about it, and I think the Lord put me with some very positive and influential people, such as the Reverend Sharpton, and he's still with me today. You know, I'm still seeing him on a regular. And Kirsten John Foy and Pastor Bartley. So many who I started out with, they're not there anymore.
0: Yeah, yeah.
1: But those who are, they're still interacting with me and trying to help me still continue my advocacy.
0: Yeah.
1: So, and then the mothers, oh my God, that's a big part of it. Because we get together, we laugh together, we cry together, we encourage each other, we embrace each other. So all of this helps me on my journey.
0: Oh, yeah. It's funny, you mentioned Al Sharpton, who I know very well. You and I have been, you know, friends and brothers for a long time, obviously. I was just literally telling some folk, I was at some meeting the other day, and his name came up in the meeting, and somebody asked me a question. I said, you know, let me tell you a funny story about Al Sharpton. Again, Al and I have had more talks than I can count, public and private, over the course of our friendships. But I remember I was telling this audience the other day, Ms. Carr, that I asked Al Sharpton, this is a long time ago, probably 20, 25 years ago. I asked Al Sharpton years ago, I said, Al, let me ask you a question. as you think of all the notable black leaders in New York City, I mean, there's some famous, you know, iconic black leaders in Manhattan, in Brooklyn, in all of the five boroughs. But there's just so many names of amazing black leaders that we know out of New York City. And so I said to Al, with all these black folk around who had power, even at the time that you were coming along, how did you end up being that guy? Like, how did Al Sharpton end up being that guy? And I tease him, you walking around with a bouffant hairdo, you got your medallion on, you're overweight, you're wearing your tracksuits. How did you end up being that guy, Al? And he looked at me and started laughing. He said, there's a very simple answer to that question. I said, how? Because we got elected officials. We got power brokers in New York. How did Al Sharpton, Alfred C. Sharpton, end up being that guy? He said, Tavis, that's easy. I said, tell me. He said, because when the ambulance didn't show up, I did. When the cops didn't show up, I did. When the elected officials didn't show up, I did. And because I showed up and I was able to generate media attention around these tragedies, I became Al Sharpton. He said, but the simple answer is, and this is the message to all of us, Al said, Tavis, I showed up. That's how I became Al Sharpton. I showed up when they wouldn't. And here you hear Gwen Carr, the mother of Eric Garner, sort of echoing that story that she's still close to Al Sharpton all these years later. And we have our critique of Al Sharpton. You know, that's okay. But at the end of the day, the moral of the story here, the message is that you got to show up. And half the battle is showing up, especially for people in their time of need. And so Al told me that. I'm sorry. Go ahead, Ms. Carr. Go ahead.
1: No, I said, that's so true. Because like they'll say, oh, here come Al Sharpton again with his big mouth.
0: Yeah.
1: And so he'll say, yeah, I'm coming again. And I want people to hear what I got to say. Nobody called me to be quiet.
0: That's it. No. That's Al Sharpton. That's true. Let me ask you right quick about you mentioned your faith and how you prayed and asked God for guidance and direction. And I believe he is a prayer answering God. Ain't no question about that. But tell me right quick what this experience has done over these 12 years for your faith.
1: Yes. My faith has strengthened, because I do, associate with a lot of faith leaders who have encouraged me, and I've learned a lot from them. And even the Reverend Al Sharpton, like he'll say, I don't have a church, but you know, the House of Justice and just going around, that's my church.
0: Oh, yeah.
1: Ministering to the people. And he is such a good Black history teacher. He, you know, I've learned stuff that I never knew before about Black history.
0: Oh, yeah. No,
1: he is on point, and he has a good memory.
0: He's a force for good. He has allowed himself to be used as a force for good. I give him credit for that. I got just a few minutes left here. My time is getting real tight. Tell me about this documentary, Garner, The Breath That Breathed a Movement. And I think there's a way that we can be helpful to you in this regard. I got 3 minutes left. Tell me all about it and how we can be helpful.
1: Okay. Yes. That's a documentary coming out, which we're going to have a fundraiser in Atlanta on August the 20th.
0: Mm-hmm.
1: And we would like everybody to come and see this. It's online. If you look up Garner, the documentary, you'll see it. And it's a like telling not only about my story, about how the world is today, how the communities are today, and the different people who are speaking. And like you said, there's a lot of people out there with power, which we have captured, and it's powerful, and I would love for everyone to see it.
0: Oh, yeah.
1: So please do see it.
0: Let me lay on that one more time for you. If you are in the Atlanta area listening to this program or headed to Atlanta around August the 20th, Thursday, August the 20th at 6 p.m., there is a screening of this documentary at Buckhead Art and Company on Bowling Way Northeast. But Buckhead Art and Company is the location in Atlanta, Thursday, August the 20th at 6 p.m. If you're in the Atlanta area. The documentary, once again, is called Garner, The Breath That Breathed a Movement. an evening of impact. They're trying to finish off this project, and there are ways that we can lean in and help the Garner family, Ms. Carr and her family, to make sure this documentary has the finishing touches on it and is received the way that we want it to be received in the telling of his story. So if you look up Garner the documentary, you can get all the information you need for how to support them in this campaign to push this documentary where it needs to be. Again, it's called Garner the Breath That Breathed a Movement. Just look up Garner the documentary, and you can learn more about how you can help them out with this project in celebration of the life and legacy of her son, Eric Garner, who we lost, who was murdered, to be more exacting, 12 years ago tomorrow. Ms. Carr, thank you for your time. Deeply appreciate you coming on this program.
1: Yeah, thank you, Mr. Smiley. I appreciate you having me.
0: You are too kind. Thank you for coming on this program. I'm Tavis. More when we come forward.

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1: Helping to make you the most knowledgeable person in your circle of friends. 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
2: Oh, I thank Gwen Carr, the mother of Eric Garner, for giving us some time today. It must be difficult year in and year out, as I said to her, to have to revisit these conversations and the video of your son being choked to death by NYPD. But for her to tap into this program on the eve of the anniversary of that tragic death, 12 years tomorrow, deeply grateful to Ms. Carr for spending some time with us. As promised now, conversation with sports journalist Jordan Robinson about the present and future of the WNBA in advance of their All-Star game next week in Chicago. Jordan is in studio. Good to see you. How are you?
3: I'm doing great. How are you?
2: If I complained, I'd be an ingrate, and I'm glad to have you come in to see us. Let me start with this. I'll talk about the future of the WNBA in a second, which seems bright to me.
3: Mm-hmm.
2: But just assess for me the present. You have a beautiful book here. We'll talk about the book, Court Queens, Celebrate the Players, Teams, and History of Women's Basketball. So I love this beautiful coffee table book that Jordan has produced. If you're watching us live right now, you can actually see the book on the desk here. We'll talk about that in a second. But it is a gorgeous piece of work, so congrats on that.
3: Thank you.
2: For starters. But talk to me about the journey of the WNBA and where they are now. How are you seeing this league in the present, in real time?
3: I think it is in a very special place, mm-hmm. because 30 years as a WNBA, as a women's basketball professional league, it is the longest women's professional sports league in America. Mm. So when we think about to day one, when it was 1997, and a lot of people were coming fresh off that Olympic team from 96, them winning gold and Lisa Leslie, Cheryl Swoops, mm-hmm. all the hype around that, to all the way to today, we have superstars, millionaires in the WNBA because of the new CBA. So I feel like the game is in really great hands. It's entertaining. They're getting paid what they deserve. And it's competitive, which is what we always love as sports fans.
2: I'm not going to lie. There was a couple moments when I thought it might not make it.
3: Mm-hmm.
2: I wasn't sure that expansion was possible. I'm looking at the turnout at the games initially. I wasn't sure this league was going to make it. What happened to prove me and the other doubters wrong about this league surviving?
3: I think it was marketing. Mm-hmm. Marketing got better, mm-hmm. because once the league realized that we can market the superstars that we have, the talent on the court has always been there. Mm-hmm. When you go back to Maya Moore in the 2010s, when you go back to the Cheryl Swoops, the Comets winning four straight championships, the first four championships, mm-hmm. in the WNBA, those crowds were packed. Mm-hmm. But then when you get to the financial crisis, 2008, then there was a dip. Then NBA franchises that own the WNBA teams, they started piecing out. They said, oh, this is getting a little, the stands are empty, I don't know. And they started leaving. And that's when you started to see teams folding. And that automatically, I wouldn't want to go to a game if I know teams are folding. So now you get a new team in Toronto. Toronto Tempo, they're in Canada. They go play a game in Montreal last week. 21,000 people are there. Set a regular season record. This isn't a playoff game.
2: Yeah.
3: And this is between the Toronto Tempo and the Dallas Wings. Caitlin Clark is not on the court. This is two teams that have superstars in their own right. And people, a city that doesn't even have a WNBA team, is setting a record. So we've come a long way.
2: Yep. The money. There were, to your point, at a particular point, people pulling out,
3: mm-hmm.
2: Trying to protect their investment, trying not to lose money. Talk to me about the money. And I don't want to color that much more. There's money in terms of ownership interest. There's money in terms of what they're paying the players. So there are a lot of ways. There's money in terms of what they're getting for TV rights. So there are a lot of iterations and layers for this money conversation. But just talk to me about the money and how that obviously has been central to this league surviving this long.
3: I think people looked at the WNBA and I think women's pro sports for so long as a charity. Mm. Like, okay, we'll give money to you so that you guys can, you know, give a thumbs up and good luck out there. Now we're seeing that they are getting a return on their investment. And women's sports fans are the people that spend the most money. Mm. The merch, the ticket sales, the events. People are spending money to support women's basketball fans, putting WNBA players in advertisements, in commercials. It has a return on investment. And that's what we're seeing more than ever. When you're watching a WNBA game, Then you can see a commercial for Asia Wilson's shoes. Mm-hmm. Then you see Caitlin Clark in a State Farm commercial. And then Candace Parker is in a Gatorade commercial. That wasn't a thing before. Mm-hmm. When you watch that for the NBA, that was always a thing of how to roll out a marketing plan off the court. So it feels like there's more money in the pot and more people are taking it seriously as a business investment than ever before.
2: So you're right about the fact that from the very beginning, there was always talent on the court. No, mm-hmm. no question, no debate about the talent. And yet I'm the first to tell you, and I think you'll probably agree, that the talent has gotten better.
3: Mm-hmm.
2: So they're always good, but they've gone from good to great. Just talk to me about what has happened. What am I missing here about how the women's game, the talent on the court, has gotten so much markedly better over the years?
3: I think it goes back to college.
2: Yeah.
3: And I would say that, too, for the marketing. Getting college fans, and you always see March Madness, women's mm-hmm. college basketball, those stands are always packed. How do we get those fans to care about that same player that they were cheering on, had their jersey, to go and follow them to the WNBA? And I think the talent-wise, we're seeing that WNBA players were staying in college longer. They're mm-hmm. staying in there 4 years, 5 years, where on the NBA side, sometimes it's more of a one-and-done conversation. Or even back in the day, they were just coming straight out of high school. For women's college basketball players, they're going to these top programs, and it's not just UConn anymore. It's South Carolina. It's the Tennessees. It's the UCLAs, USC. All of those programs are making sure that they are developing pros. And I don't think that was always the mindset for college basketball. It was like, maybe we'll get one.
2: Yeah.
3: Maybe we'll have a superstar, and that's kind of it. But these programs are being produced like professional programs, and these coaches have an emphasis on what you need to do to be a pro player.
2: I want to talk about coaches. Mm-hmm. I just heard a news report yesterday, today. There ain't no black ones right now. We'll
3: yeah.
2: talk about that.
3: Mm-hmm.
2: I want to talk about who is actually watching the WNBA.
3: Hmm.
2: Put another way, who's coming out to these games? Who's their fan base right about now? I think the fan base has shifted as well over these decades. But I want to circle back right quick to this money issue. I asked you the money question and said there are obviously a lot of layers, a lot of tentacles we could have talked about on the money piece. One thing we didn't talk about, which I want to come back to again right quick, is that one of the things that I think is aiding and abetting the growth of the league is out of all the major sports, their tickets are still affordable.
3: Mm-hmm.
2: They ain't cheap, but they're affordable. I'm putting that in air quotes for those who can't see me on the radio right now. It's affordable versus the NBA that is just pricing people out. I said on this program, which you will resonate with, I felt bad for the Knicks fans
3: mm-hmm.
2: who for all these years watched that horrible team. Took them 50-plus years to do this again, right?
3: Yeah.
2: Watching a horrible team for over half a century. And then they finally get to the big dance, and the average New York Knicks fan can't afford a ticket to mm-hmm. go see the game.
3: Mm-hmm.
2: That broke my heart. Now, I ain't naive. That's how capitalism works. But it's not fair to the fans that they couldn't afford to go see those finals after all the years of supporting that sorry team in New York City. But the women's game, at the moment, is still more affordable. That's got to, I think, be part of what's allowing this league to grow as well. Does that make sense at all?
3: Yes, absolutely. And it feels like, you know, there's a double-edged sword with growth
2: mm-hmm.
3: because there still are fans who have been there since 1997 mm-hmm. and saying, I was paying $20 and now my season ticket prices I can't afford.
2: Mm-hmm.
3: But you're happy that the league is growing
2: mm-hmm.
3: and you're happy that I think of the New York Liberty. We're talking about the
2: sure,
3: Knicks.
2: Sure.
3: It's the exact same thing with those fans. There was a great article talking to those season ticket holders who said, you know, I've been here since day one. Don't you want to retain me
2: mm-hmm.
3: rather than going after those new fans
2: yeah.
3: who are kind of parachuting in, able to afford it? We get lost in the shuffle. But you're happy that your team is selling out an NBA arena
2: yeah.
3: and they're doing well and they're winning championships. So it feels like this weird
2: yeah.
3: scale where you're happy with the growth, but you're kind of a part of the people that get pushed out. So it's the same
2: yeah.
3: thing happening in the WNBA.
2: I'm like Mary J. and Jay-Z. I ain't knocking no hustle. I ain't mad at them.
3: Right.
2: I'm at them for getting paid. And I'm not even sure this issue even matters to them. Clearly, they're aware of it. Whether it matters or not, I don't know, because they're making money. And that's
3: mm-hmm.
2: what capitalism is all about, making as much as you can. I'm mad at them. But I do think that they got to get some consideration to that. When these people support these teams for year in and year out, and then they do well, and you raise the prices so high that they can't afford to come, that's problematic. I digress for now. When we come forward, we'll talk about these sisters who are doing their business, handling their business on the court, but no black head coaches on the sidelines at the moment. We'll talk about who the fan base is of the WNBA right about now. I'm delighted to have Jordan Robinson, sports journalist, in studio. Her book is called Court Queen, Celebrate the Players, Teams, and History of Women's Basketball. We'll go straightway inside that as well when we come forward. You're listening, and I'm glad about it, to Tavis Smith.
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2: Tavis Smiley and Jordan Robinson, amazing sports journalist. Her book is called Court Queen, Celebrate the Players, Teams, and History of the of Women's Basketball. We'll do that in a few minutes here. My time is getting tight. So this story that breaks my heart, and again, this ain't our first rodeo. We've seen this in football at every level. We've seen it in baseball. We see it in sports, period. But the women should be better than us.
3: Mm-hmm.
2: Y'all should be better. This should not be a storyline in women's sports. I expect women to be better than us heathens. But y'all ain't got this right either. So here you have all these black women doing their thing on the court. At the moment, not a single black woman head coach in the WNBA. What is that?
3: I have no idea. Even as you say it to me, even though I've been watching every single game this season, it still doesn't feel real. Right. And you think about a league that's over 70% black,
2: yep,
3: and no black coach, no black woman coach to represent them is just absurd. And I think it's more of a story of the player to coach pipeline.
2: Mm-hmm.
3: That's what a lot of former players have, you know, complained about, is there's not opportunities even for the assistant coach to move to the head coach when you just hire former NBA assistant coaches,
2: right,
3: for the men who are way underqualified,
2: yeah,
3: than a player who's played in that league. And it just doesn't make any sense.
2: Yeah. Who's the fan base? Who's the audience? Who's buying these tickets? Who's going to these games right now? What is the WNBA audience right now? What's the fan base look like?
3: I think it's growing. I think it's definitely got more diverse,
2: mm-hmm,
3: but I would say that it is majority women. It's majority young women who are really excited about the WNBA and the players that they can connect to a lot off the court on social media. And when I talked about that college fan base, they,
2: mm-hmm,
3: are following. I think of AZ Fudd as a great example. She was the number one pick in the WNBA draft from UConn, won a national championship with Paige Beckers. They go to the same team.
2: Mm-hmm.
3: Dallas, their Instagram followers go up almost by a million. Like, that is the fan base that,
2: mm-hmm,
3: wants to be glued to the scene of players, not only on their basketball, not only on their stats, but them as people.
2: Yeah.
3: And I think that young audience, but the men are coming too,
2: yeah,
3: because they're seeing the highlights, the crossovers,
2: yeah,
3: the logo threes, and they're coming over as well.
2: There'd be no reason for somebody like Dawn Staley to leave South Carolina to go to coach,
3: no,
2: at WNBA. The money, she's got to be making a whole lot more money in South Carolina
3: than
2: she could ever make in the WNBA.
3: Yeah. It's a financial question that a lot of – I think it's a lot of question marks, because you have these top college coaches,
2: yeah,
3: making millions, and,
2: yeah,
3: they have – full reins of their roster.
2: Mm-hmm.
3: Even though NIL is getting weird, there's still coaches that would rather stay in the college lane and want to coach youth and,
2: sure,
3: not professionals.
2: Yeah.
3: We've seen a couple coaches make that leap over, but the WNBA is really a summer gig. Like, it's only a few months out of the year,
2: yeah,
3: whereas college, you kind of have that all year round. So it's the pay cut,
2: yeah,
3: and then you have people who were on the NBA side making millions of dollars even as an assistant, and they come in and now they're demanding that millions of dollars,
2: oh, yeah,
3: in the WNBA,
2: yeah,
3: and that doesn't always,
2: yeah,
3: translate. So it can't be the stepping stone to the NBA. It can't,
2: yeah,
3: be a step back from the NBA. You have to find somebody that's really at a sweet spot in their coaching career to take this job.
2: Don and Gino ain't the ones.
3: No.
2: Our remaining moments with Jordan Robinson when we come forward on Tavis Smiley.
4: Let's get back to more of this rich dialogue with Tavis Smiley.
2: Tavis Smiley and Jordan Robinson for the next 3 or 4 minutes here. She's a sports journalist with a beautiful coffee table book called Court Queens, Celebrate the Players, Teams, and History of Women's Basketball. I didn't actually have a copy of this book. I had it, you know, had the manuscript to prepare for the conversation, but didn't actually see the book, and she walked in and brought it with her. But this is a gorgeous book.
3: Thank you.
2: Tell me about the book right quick.
3: Oh, man, it is a 250-page historic context of the history of women's
2: full
3: basketball.
2: Full color.
3: Full color.
2: Yeah.
3: Not those early chapters, though.
2: Yeah.
3: We go back to the 1800s,
2: sure.
3: And we see women with dresses down to their ankles hooping all the way to 2025. And I think the coolest thing was learning so many things about the historic context, but also history actively being made while,
2: yeah,
3: we were trying to finish up this book. So hopefully there's a volume 2, because,
2: yeah,
3: there's way more more history being made even just in this past year, but I love it. It's my life's work. I'm so proud of it.
2: It is a beautiful piece of work, and you tell a story in a way that has not been told. And again, the photos and the narrative weaves beautifully. Again, the book is called Great Gift, Great Gift, Great Gift, Great Gift, y'all. it's called Court Queens, Celebrate the Players, Teams, and History of Women's Basketball by Jordan Robinson. And so track that down. Again, I'm thinking of two people already who I know it would be a great gift for. So I'm gonna get a couple of these for friends of mine who I know love the WNBA. Let me close on this note. I was saying to Jordan, obviously you can tell she's good at this. She doesn't just write books, but she knows this sport rather well. So you've got podcasts, you've got newsletters. Just go. This is the last 60 seconds. Brag about your stuff, girl. Brag about it.
3: I was like, how much time do we have?
2: 60 seconds.
3: No, a podcast called The Women's Hoop Show that's on Odyssey. I also have a podcast called Girls Trip that I co-host with Allie Clifton. And then my newsletter comes out every Tuesday with The Guardian called WNBA 30, celebrating the 30th season of the WNBA.
2: So Jordan is busy. And there are a number of levels and ways to tap in to her work. Her name, again, is Jordan Robinson. She's author of this book, Court Queens, Celebrate the Players, Teams, and History of Women's Basketball. And so she is the go-to person. You want to talk WNBA? Call Jordan. I'm glad we called her. I'm glad she accepted the phone call and came in studio. Nice to see you.
3: Nice to see you. Thank you.
2: My pleasure. More of Tavis Spotted when we come forward. Oh,

0: That's Sam Cooke on Nobody Like Him. I'm Tavis Smiley. Conversation with civil rights organizer and chairman of the board for the SNCC Legacy Project as we commemorate the anniversary of John Lewis's passing this week, 6 years ago tomorrow. I said earlier in today's program that I had not processed this, in case you're just now tuning in. We had a conversation earlier on today's show with Gwen Carr, who is the mother of Eric Garner, who we all saw on that tragic tape being choked out by NYPD officers. The one officer who actually choked him was disciplined, fired, dealt with by the court of law. The others got away with it, stood around watching and didn't stop him. Ms. Carr talked about that earlier in today's show. But it turns out that I was preparing for today's show last night and realized for the first time ever that Eric Garner was murdered 12 years ago tomorrow, and we lost John Lewis 6 years ago tomorrow, both on the same day. Just an interesting factoid. And so I'm pleased to welcome to this program Cortland Cox, again, who is chairman of the board for the SNCC Legacy Project. If you know anything about John Lewis's history, as you do, John Lewis is a part of SNCC, a very active part of SNCC. And so it makes sense to have Cortland Cox close us out today in this final hour. Mr. Cox, good to have you on the program. How are you, sir?
1: I'm doing fine. Yourself?
0: If I complained, I'd be an ingrate. That's me, man. I'm doing well. And I'm glad to have you on. Let me start with, we'll get to SNCC and the Legacy Project and the work of SNCC. And we'll just have a good old-fashioned civil rights conversation in this hour. And the timing couldn't be more propitious given all the attacks that we see now on civil rights and voting rights and, for that matter, human rights. So I'll cut you loose for the rest of the hour to talk about all of that in a moment. But I want to start, obviously, with a tribute to John Lewis, given his connection to SNCC. So there's no real question there. Just talk to me, as you will, for a few moments about the late, great John Lewis.
1: Yeah, one of the things that people really need to understand is that he's one of the few people who really, real life exceeds his reputation. Mm. You know, and people need to understand that if it were not for John Lewis and a number of people, particularly some of the people out of Nashville, students out of Nashville, Tennessee, in 1961, 1962, and also as people talk about 1965, this country might look different, even in John's speech in 1963. Let me just tell you a couple of things about those points. In 1961, 1962, the Klan decided that it was going to use maximum violence against the black community to stop the freedom rides from coming south. Because, I mean, it was, this freedom rides were a great, great embarrassment to the United States after World War II, and because America wanted to always tell the world it was a democracy. And a number of countries in Africa, as you remember, were coming into independence, mm-hmm. not only Africa, but Asia. Mm-hmm. And so the Freedom Rides were a great deal of embarrassment to the United States. So John and the young people from Tennessee, Fisk University, were going to continue and work on the Freedom Rides. The word was out that the Klan was going to engage in maximum violence. The Justice Department called Diane Nash and the people out of Nashville and said to them, you know, these people intend to kill you. And John and Diane and the rest of those young people said, we know that, and we have already made out our wills. Mm. And so basically, when you, at the end of the day, one of the things that people do in terms of trying to intimidate you is to make sure that your will to resist what they're trying to do is really dealt in terms of violence, and they want to stop you that way. And when you tell them that violence will not stop you, in fact, their ability to control the environment and to control the narrative gets lost. So the second thing that I'd like to talk about John, whose reputation doesn't do him justice, is in 1963 in the March on Washington. As people may remember, people remember Martin King's "I Have a Dream" speech.
0: Sure.
1: But at the same time, what happened was that the Kennedy administration did not like John's speech.
0: Mm-hmm.
1: And they sent a message to through Archbishop O'Boyle, who was a member of the March on Washington Coalition, to tell them that John's speeches needed to be changed. And the Catholic Church threatened to pull out of the March on Washington unless John changed his speech. John Lewis, Jim Foreman, myself were up at the March on Washington, and it was, you know, Bayard Rustin and A. Philip Randolph came to us and asked us to really consider making some slight changes because they needed to make sure that the coalition held together. So we decided to do some of it, but one of the things

0: 2 months.
1: Courtland Cox, hold that thought. Hold that thought. I'm looking at my clock here. I want to hear this, Edmund Pettus Bridgester. I love how you're leaning into this first question. All I said was, tell me about John Lewis. And he's giving you some history about John Lewis you might not have known. We'll let him finish his point about the Edmund Pettus Bridge and push forward from there. You're listening, and I'm glad about it, to Courtland Cox on Tavis Smiley.
2: Sometimes he fails at fitting in, but we're okay with that. You're inside the Tavis Smiley Show.
1: You are indeed with Courtland Cox, civil rights organizer, civil rights pioneer, civil rights legend, and chairman of the board for the SNCC Legacy Project, who has been regaling us with some amazing stories about John Lewis. Tomorrow is the 6th anniversary of the passing of John Lewis, the 12th anniversary of the murder of Eric Garner, both on the same day, believe it or not, in case you've just tuned in. I made that point moments ago. But I asked Courtland Cox to, at the outset of this conversation, before we get into SNCC and the Legacy Project work all these years later, to just tell me about John Lewis as we celebrate his life and his legacy, his work and witness tomorrow, Friday, on the 6th anniversary of his passing. And he's told some amazing stories already. If you missed the opening of this show, check out the podcast when it's posted later tonight. You don't want to miss the foundation that Courtland Cox is brilliantly laying in terms of how we view the life and legacy of John Lewis. And you were just at the point of talking about the Edmund Pettus Bridge and setting us straight on that regard, on that piece of history. So, Mr. Cox, the microphone is yours. Keep it going, sir. Keep it going.
0: Okay. So one of the things I said earlier, I mean, and people really, I want to emphasize this. John was much greater than his reputation. Even though people think he had a great reputation, those of us who were close to him and knew him, in fact, really, his reputation doesn't do him justice. And I just want to talk a bit about what people generally celebrate in terms of what happened in 1965 in Selma, Alabama. So the campaign to get voting rights really started in February. You know, SNCC and SCLC had been doing voter registration work and trying to get people registered to vote. And organizing in Selma for some time. But the real big campaign started in February. And every day across the Black Belt and those counties in the Black Belt of Alabama, people were going to jail. They were being abused by the police, but they were determined to get the right to vote. Mm-hmm. Again, you know, making sure that, you know, the way they come at you is maximum violence. And they killed Jimmie Lee Jackson.
1: Oh, yeah.
0: And the community wanted to say and do something about it. So they decided to march. One of the things that was very clear to us and the SNCC people who had worked in Alabama and Mississippi and other places in the South, and also I think for the SCLC people, that there was going to be maximum violence that day. We told John, the SNCC people told John, John, this is not a good idea to go on this march because you're going to face maximum violence. John has a strong, strong belief system and was determined to march, even though he knew it wasn't an accident, it wasn't a big surprise that what was going to happen. John knew that there was going to be a maximum violence, but he, again, as he did in 1961, 1962, was determined that violence was not going to rule the day, that in the end of the day, you could not break people's resistance to using violence. Mm-hmm. So we saw what happened, and the country rebelled. But my sense is that on two critical occasions, in 1961 and 61-62 and 1965, if John and people, you know, the people are really from FIS and some of the other people and SNCC people, decided not to break the whole concept of use of violence to suppress us. In fact, America might be a different place today.
1: Courtland Cox, I appreciate you sharing these stories with us. Let me just ask you a personal question, if I can. I asked you first about John Lewis, and you've answered that brilliantly and eloquently. Let me ask you now, given that he was your longtime friend and brother, this question. What is it that up close and personal you most admired about your friend John Lewis? Most admired, most appreciated, you know, pick the word as you will, but I'm just trying to get a sense of how Courtland Cox saw John Lewis through his own lens, through his own eyes.
0: The first thing is his belief system. He believed segregation was evil. He believed that the denial of our

0: our rights, our human rights, was something that could not stand. So he had a strong belief system. And so that's the first and most important thing. And it's the belief system is something that people don't see. And, you know, you can't fake a belief system. So his strength up close, his strength was his belief system. The second part of his of being up close with him is the determination to make sure that, in fact, his belief system was carried out. So his belief system in terms of, you know, making sure that human rights and civil rights were established for what we were at that time called Negroes, you know, was really key to what allowed him to actually, you know, to walk through hell with gasoline drawers. Mm-hmm. So, I mean, it does seem to me that those are the two things that I would say really distinguished John, his belief system and his determination to make sure that his belief system worked.
1: One more question about John Lewis specifically, and then we'll push forward from there. Let me just tell you what my point of view on this is, and I'm sharing this with you up front so I can just be so I can have some full disclosure here. And I don't mean to make you political, but I know Courtland Cox well enough to know that he got his own point of view anyway. So I just want to share mine up front. I am beyond disturbed, and I have used this as any number of examples, as one of any number of examples, about the way in which I think that Democrats and even Democratic leaders and Democratic presidents, frankly, have not stepped up in the way I think they should and ought with regard to the John Lewis Voting Rights Act. I'm still in my feelings about, and I like Joe Biden personally, nothing against him personally, nothing against Kamala Harris personally, or other Democratic leaders on the Hill. But there's no reason why we should not have passed that John Lewis Voting Rights Bill. No reason why it shouldn't be law right now. The Biden team made a calculated decision on the filibuster and on a carve out so that we could get this bill passed. And their decision is their decision. Here we are now with Supreme Court having gutted voting rights, as you well know. We are on the eve, as I sit right now, of Donald Trump giving a primetime speech tonight about what he calls free and fair elections. But we know that all he has done and all he's going to suggest tonight is more voter suppression if he gets his way, with this SAVE Act being passed. Don't get me started. So my point is that because the last Democratic administration didn't do, I think, what it could have done and should have done, you leave the door open. You give an on-ramp, pick your metaphor, for Donald Trump to engage as he has on the issue of voter suppression. And tonight this speech is going to be whatever it's going to be, but we know what his agenda is. And so I have my own critique of, again, of Democrats, Democratic leaders who didn't do what they should have done when they had a chance to do it to get this bill, this John Lewis Voting Rights Bill, this act, across the finish line. That's my assessment. And I knew John Lewis not as long as you knew him, not as well as you knew him, but he was a friend of mine. We've spent a lot of private time together, interviewed him many times. And his legacy deserves this bill being law. Now, I'll shut up. That's my read. You can disagree or agree. Take it any way you want to take it. What I'm asking is how you view that we are in 2026 and this John Lewis Voting Rights Bill has still not become law. Take it as you will, Mr. Cox.
0: Yeah, I agree with everything you said. But the only thing I would want to say about the Democratic Party in a lot of ways is that they don't understand that we're at war. Mm. They don't understand that at the end of the day, that MAGA and the people who are the base of MAGA sees everything that we have done over the past 60, 65 years. Every solution we think is a solution, they think of as a problem. Mm. And everything we think of as a problem, they think of as a solution. So we need to understand that in the end of the day, we have two warring philosophies about what America should be like. So the Democratic Party and doesn't understand that. They don't understand that we're at war. They want to pretend that there is a democracy that has been established, and they want to pretend that there is some solid thing that's here and that Trump is an exception. No, there has been an ongoing battle in the United States and since this country was founded. Because of a number of factors in World War II, you know, in terms of the end of colonialism, you know, in terms of black people, over 1 million black people serving in World War II, were able to change this country in terms of its laws. And those laws not only benefited the black community or the Negro community at that point, it benefited white women who were suppressed. It benefited the LGBTQ community. It benefited a number of people mm-hmm. of color across mm-hmm. the country. Mm-hmm. What we have now is a president of the United States trying to assert white supremacy. I mean, and we need to understand very clearly these are battle lines, and people want to complain about what's happening, but they don't want to engage in the war that has to be waged. And until we get the mindset in the Democratic Party and across the country on our side, then, we're going to have the results that we have at this point. Please.
1: You're on a roll. Keep going. Keep going. Okay.
0: Let me just also say about the speech that's going on tonight. In 2020, Donald Trump was the president of the United States. If he accuses all these people of doing all these things in terms of the elections in 2020, he was president of the United States. So his presidency was either incompetent or he was stupid. You know, at the end of the day, we shouldn't be playing games and giving, we like there is a rational discussion. The question about the 2020 election is not about truth or lies. It's a war cry. Mm. It's a war cry that makes sure that you have to say that agenda, even if it's ridiculous. It's like onward Christian soldiers. It's 49-50 or fight. It's a war cry. And people need to understand that we are engaged in a war in this country, a political war. And this is not about truth or falsity. This is about who will prevail, whose view of the world will prevail, what narrative will prevail, until the Democrats get a sense that they understand that we're at war and that their view of the world in terms of human rights and civil rights and rights for and majority rule at the end of the day it will prevail, then nothing's going to happen.
1: Courtland Cox is on fire, y'all. Courtland Cox is on fire, and I'm loving it. Let me ask you this question right quick. We got 2 minutes right now. We'll continue for the rest of the hour when we come forward. Glad I've got you for the full hour. But in these next couple of minutes, if the Democrats all of a sudden woke up, I have believed for most of my career, Mr. Cox, that folk eventually wake up, if not because they see the light, then because they feel the heat. But folk eventually wake up. Either they see the light or they feel the heat. Then again, some folks sleepwalk their whole lives. I hear myself critiquing my own frame, my own formulation. That said, if the Democratic Party did magically, mysteriously, wonderfully, magically wake up from their slumber tomorrow and realize that we are in a war, how, to your mind, would they show up differently than they have? If they realize that we were in a war, how would they be showing up differently right about now?
0: I think the way they would show up differently is that they would begin to do what we did in the 1960s. Mm-hmm. They would begin to organize, not just mobilize and then go home, begin to organize the people into the various communities who could make the difference on the concept of majority rule. Mm-hmm. They would be spending time. They would be not only spending time in Washington, they would be going into the communities and bringing, telling people that their economic interest is at stake. Mm-hmm. Because one of the things we need to realize is that just as the top of the food chain, people put millions and millions of dollars into the voting system and vote even if they only have one vote, because they know their economic interest is in fact going to be advanced. We now have to go into the black communities, into the poor communities, into all these communities and begin to tell them that, in fact, at the end of the day, this is a fight about whose economic interests will be served.
1: His name is Courtland Cox. As you can tell, he knows what he speaks. He's a civil rights organizer, legend, icon in this space. Worked right alongside John Lewis and Dr. King and all those who were involved in the March on Washington back in 1963. But thankfully for us, he's continuing his work and witness. He is now chairman of the board for the SNCC Legacy Project. I'm loving this conversation. Hope you are as well. Fortunate for us, more of Courtland Cox when we come forward on Tavis Smiley.
2: Freedom is an endless meeting. So let's get back to it with Tavis Smiley.
3: In a democracy, the right to vote is the most powerful non-violent tool we have. Many people marched and protested for the right to vote. Some gave a little blood, and others lost their lives. Some of you have heard me say that the right to vote is precious, almost sacred. In my heart of hearts, I believe that we should make it simple and convenient for all of our citizens to be part of the democratic process. It should not matter whether you're black or white, Latino, Asian American, or Native American. We should be able to participate in the democratic process. On March 7, 1965, I gave a little blood on the Edmund Pettus Bridge for the right to vote. Before the Voting Rights Act of 1965 was passed, some people had to count the number of bubbles in a bar of soap, the number of jelly beans in a jar. And all across America today, when people go out to attempt to vote, they stand in long, immovable lines. That's not right. It's not fair. And it's not just. We can do better, and we must do better. We have a moral obligation, a mission, and a mandate to empower all of the American people, not just a select few. We must do what is right, what is fair, and what is just. Today, our democracy is under attack by forces within and forces abroad. We need to fix it and fix it now. For these reasons, I'm proud to sponsor H.R. 12, the Voter Empowerment Act, with my friends and my colleagues. It is a good bill, a necessary bill, and a patriotic bill to protect and to preserve our voting system.
1: That's John Lewis, the late, great John Lewis, in 2018. Let me lay on this for a second. That was John Lewis on July 18th, 2018, saying we need to fix it and fix it now. That voting in this country, said John Lewis, ought to be simple and convenient. Simple and convenient. I can't imagine how John Lewis would process right now were he still here. We lost him 6 years ago tomorrow. But were he still here, how would he process the Supreme Court gutting voting rights as we know it? How would he process having a president who has returned to the White House, who has made voting rights, free and fair elections, a target in Trump 2.0? We got this big speech tonight. We're going to get more, I think, of that voter suppression talk. His demanding that we pass the SAVE Act, refusing to sign a health care bill that he supported, a housing bill, rather, housing bill he supported, refusing to sign it because it didn't have the SAVE Act attached to it. Donald Trump has made free and fair elections. He's made making elections simple and convenient a target of this administration. I can't imagine, how John Lewis might be processing all that were he here now. But I just wanted to, again, underscore the fact that was John Lewis in 2018 raising this issue then, and here we are in 2026. Still can't get the John Lewis Voting Rights Act across the finish line, and we find ourselves again in a moment, in an era, where we have a president who is doing everything he can to turn the tide against free and fair elections. Our guest in this hour is Courtland Cox, civil rights organizer, chairman of the board of the SNCC Legacy Project. Honored to have him on this program. You heard your friend John Lewis there in his own words, Courtland Cox. How did that hit you when you heard it, number one? What do you make of what I suggested a moment ago about how John Lewis might be processing the blood that he gave, the service that he rendered, the sacrifice that he endured? And here we are in a moment now where they're doing everything they can to turn the tide against our right to vote in this country in ways that are simple and convenient. I digress, sir.
0: Yeah. Yeah, I'd like to, I'm going to answer that question in a second, but I would like to do one thing before that, because I, you know, as chair of the SNCC Legacy Board, I want to make sure that people go to the SNCCLegacyProject.org and type in the search engine John Lewis or Martin Luther King or Fannie Lou Hamer or whoever you want to type in, because we have 40,000 documents in the SNCC Legacy Project system that will allow you to get a better understanding of what all these people and what went on in terms of the past 65 years. Mm-hmm. Second thing I would ask is that for those who are interested, go to YouTube, go to the search engine, and go to the SNCC Legacy Project, and you can hear more of, you know, we have classes on there that talks about what's happened over the past 65 years, and we have lessons learned. So I would ask people who want more about what was going on to go to SNCCLegacyProject.org in terms of the web, and also YouTube, go to SNCC Legacy Project and the search site.
1: Yes, sir.
0: So let's talk about why it's so difficult to pass this legislation. And it's difficult to pass the legislation because it's not in the interest of a minority of people to have this legislation passed. Mm. If you have legislation passed in terms of the vote and having the majority of people vote, then they have some say in terms of how monies are expended, how the budget's expended. So people, there are people at the top who say, if I don't use Medicare, if I don't use Medicaid, if I don't use SNAP, if I don't use housing programs, if I don't use education, I don't want to pay for it. And I don't want people to have, at the end of the day, the ability to make me pay for it. I don't want to pay any taxes. So every time you hear about the Republicans and the people at the top, they are talking about tax cuts. They want to, in fact, you know, make sure that they maximize profit and maximize whatever resources the government has. These are the same people, as we see going on right now, will spend, take money from Medicaid and Medicare and send it to fight wars that nobody wanted and nobody asked for. So the question is, really the vote is about what priorities, economic priorities, will happen, particularly around the budgets and the resources that the federal government has, you know. So that is, so my sense is that this is, I'm not surprised that this is a difficult fight, because it's not about people's goodwill, it's about their interests. And the people at the top of the economic interests do not want you to vote. I mean, you know, Citizens United, mm-hmm. you know, passed back 15 years ago or something like that, really gave, you know, the people at the top unlimited ways of putting money into the system. You know, you have Elon Musk putting $250 million into the system to support, you know, to support the candidacy of Donald Trump. And, you know, he put $250 million in, but he got $1 billion back in terms of SpaceX. So, I mean, you mean one of the things that people, you know, people want to talk about how poor people get welfare, but all these big corporations get what they call subsidies. Mm-hmm. So where are the resources going to go? And if you don't have a vote, you don't have a say. And they don't want you to have a say because it impacts their economic interests.
1: Oh, he's teaching a master class today. He is Courtland Cox. You're listening to him, and I'm glad about it right now on Tavis Smiley.
2: 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You're inside the Tavis Smiley Tavis Show. 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
1: Are indeed with Courtland Cox, civil rights pioneer, organizer, legend, icon, all of that. Chair of the board of the SNCC Legacy Project. Honored to have him on this program for a few more minutes here to the top of the hour. My time is getting tight, Mr. Cox. Let me just ask you, I saw the piece, a beautiful piece you wrote, powerful piece, provocative piece you wrote, called The Power to Define. And on the photo, on the cover photo of this editorial piece you've written, is a photo of some black folk marching back in the day. And one person is holding up a sign in the photo that says, "I wonder, is white power dying? I wonder, is white power dying?" That's the sign the sister in the photo is holding up. Your piece is called The Power to Define. I wonder if you might juxtapose those two things for me right quick. This question of whether or not white power in 2026 is dying, and your view that we do, in fact, have the power to define. Take it away, sir.
0: Yeah, I don't think white power is dying. I mean, people have their views of the world and their own interests. I think for us, what we need to do, and that was June Johnson from Mississippi, a young lady from Mississippi holding up that sign. Mm-hmm. I think for us at this point, our responsibility is to not begin to argue with the people who talk about white supremacy and so forth. Our responsibility is to make sure that we organize in such a way they never see any office of power in this country again. They never hold the presidency. They don't hold the mayorship. They don't hold the governorship. They don't even get to be dog catchers. Our responsibility for majority rule is to make sure that this minority in the United States who want to exploit people and use race as a way of doing that, make sure that they never hold power again. And that's our responsibility as I see it.
1: Mm-hmm. I could have started our conversation here, but I wanted to give the audience a chance just to hear you, to hear the fire that still burns deep inside you. Why is that? Why are you still on the front line of this fight all these years later? What's motivating and animating and empowering you to be on the front line of this battle after all that you've done for so many years?
0: There is a song that Sweet Honey and the Rock did, and it's called Ella's Song, and it's based on Ella Baker. And basically, the song says, "We who believe in freedom cannot rest until it comes." And at the end of the day, that is what my belief is. You know, we cannot rest. And even though we did all these good things in terms of voting rights, in terms of public accommodations, education, and so forth, we know there are people for every, it's almost like physics, for every action, there's going to be an opposite and equal reaction. And our responsibility is not to do things and sit down, is to follow Ella Baker's admonition to us. We who believe in freedom cannot rest until it comes.
1: I love, as often as I can, stepping into the elders' skybox, as I call it, stepping into the elders' skybox and just tapping into the wisdom of these elders who have long served us and well served us, and to get their perspective on where we are, particularly at a moment such as this, when America is now 250 years in. And so what a joy it has been to be in the Elder Skybox with Courtland Cox. Just a few moments left with him when we come forward on Tavis Smiley.
2: He's a paradigm pioneer. And the top-rated African-American talk show.

0: he called it out, and so I wanted to close this hour with it. That is Sweet Honey in the Rock. It is called Ella's Song. You heard Courtland Cox make reference to it. We who believe in freedom cannot rest. And that is how he is sustaining his hope and why he's still on the front lines of our struggle all these years after the March on Washington. I have deeply appreciated this conversation. I celebrate his life and his legacy, his work and his witness, even as we think about the loss of the civil rights giant, John Lewis, 6 years ago tomorrow. Mr. Cox, I'll give you the last word. You're talking to folk all across the country. Tell us something in this critical moment, and I'll let you go, sir. Tell us anything.
1: Two things. I mean, first, for those who we have developed an ecosystem that really of information that really gives people as much as we know. And I want to encourage people to go to SNCCLegacyProject.org and begin to search what we have, or go to the YouTube SNCC Legacy Project and do the search what we have. At the end of the day, this is going to be a long battle. People shouldn't be frustrated. It is not about the next election or the 2028 election. It's about a long battle, and people need to understand that. And we also need to understand we're at war, and we need to win, and we will do whatever it takes, however long it takes, to make sure that we prevail.
0: And so we step out of the Elder Skybox, but not before we thank Courtland Cox for this amazing conversation, for his insights, for his empowerment, his upliftment, this history lesson, this master class he's taught for the last hour. Deeply grateful, Mr. Cox. Thank you for this opportunity to talk to you, sir. We hope you enjoy the rest of your day.
1: Okay, thank you.
0: Thank you, sir. And that's how you close the show. Mic drop from Courtland Cox. Thanks for tuning in. And as always, keep the faith.

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I'll be with you until 10 o'clock. Stay with me, baby.